0: staff. The agency says the cuts are about making strategic research shifts to focus its efforts on national impact. But the Climate Council doesn't agree with that assessment. It says CSIRO support for the global climate modelling focused on Australia is critical for understanding our future climate risks and extremes, and that the cuts will make it harder for Australians to prepare for bushfire weather, flooding and sea level rise. Over 800 positions have been slashed from the organisation in recent years.
1: The mother and stepfather of two young French boys, reportedly abandoned by the side of the road in Portugal, have been arrested. The BBC's Joanna Keane reports.
2: Police had sent out a Europe-wide appeal to help find a woman and two children after their father reported them missing from their home in eastern France. The two young boys, who were carrying backpacks with food and water but no identity documents, were discovered by a motorist in southern Portugal. A local woman who spoke to them said they described being taken to a forest, blindfolded, and told to look for a hidden toy. But when they took off the blindfolds, their mother had gone. A man and a woman reported to be the boy's mother and stepfather were arrested in a cafe in Portugal.
1: And a replica of the first Qantas plane is one of the first items installed ahead of the Parramatta Powerhouse Museum's inaugural exhibition. The maiden exhibition, Task Eternal, is due to open later in the year. It will explore humanity's quest to overcome gravity and take to the skies. Turning to sport, Australian Alex de Minaur has progressed to the semi-finals at the Hamburg Open, where he'll play American Tommy Paul. And in AFL, the Crows say Isaac Rankin will undergo further tests today after suffering a suspected calf strain in last night's 9-point loss to the Hawks in Launceston.
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0: And welcome back to Dads on the Air, coming to you around Australia on the Community Radio Network. In this program, we bring you informing and entertaining conversations with a wide range of interesting people on topics of fatherhood, family and parenting, men's and boys' issues and more. Hi, I'm Bill Cable, and our special guest today is Chrissy Foster. Chrissy worked for 9 years as a public servant. She married Anthony Foster in 1980, and by 1985, they had 3 beautiful daughters, Emma, Katie, and Amy. Chrissy's first book was published in 2010, describing her family's suffering as all became victims of clergy sex abuse. The book was called Hell on the Way to Heaven. Since then, Chrissy has fought hard for justice and redress from the Catholic Church. In 2018, Chrissy jointly won the Australian Human Rights Medal with the Chief Royal Commissioner, the Honourable Peter McClellan, AM. And in 2019, she was made a member of the Order of Australia. Chrissy's new book is called Still Standing, A Mother's Fight to Bring the Catholic Church to Justice, co-written with Paul Kennedy. It is our privilege today to be joined by Chrissy Foster. Chrissy, welcome to Dads on the Air.
1: Thanks so much, Bill.
0: Chrissy, you've written some of the actions of the Catholic Church and its clergy, and you've faced so much hypocrisy and injustice. Do you think that if the Catholic Church had been accountable from the start, that they might even be better off now than they are?
1: Certainly, yes, that's certainly the case. And if they had have acted in a responsible

0: and that's held them in high esteem. It's kept the funding coming in from governments. They've kept their respectability, whereas they shouldn't have, really.
1: Yeah, you wonder if in, say, 50 years' time, if, you know, we're going to look back on this period and think, what on earth were they doing? You know, when it is so obvious the harm and the damage that's being done.
0: I know, and they never grasped that. They never protected the children, which I really don't understand, because that's, you know, teachings of Christianity and the church is to protect children. I mean, basic civilizations protect children. It's just so basic, yet they totally missed it.
1: And you'd be well aware of that because you were brought up a Catholic, so, you know, you've been hearing all this stuff while the opposite's been going on the whole time.
0: That's exactly right. You know, I was brought up in Catholic family, Catholic schools, and we were all taught, you know, if we did this or that and didn't go to confession and we died, we'd go to hell because we hadn't confessed it. And it was minor things like missing Mass on Sunday or stealing something. But at that same time, here they were, you know, rife with abusers, sexually assaulting children, yet just letting that slide.
1: Yeah, well, Cardinal Pell, who you've had many dealings with, he asked right from the start, why was this focus on the Catholic Church? I think there's a good answer for that, isn't there?
0: Well, yes. He claimed they weren't the only cab on the rank, but almost as a backlash to that, it was proven that they were basically the only cab on the rank.
1: I think, as you point out at one stage in your book, the church has, you know, centuries, millennia of selling fairies and fantasies and fairy stories. So I guess they've got the advantage there that they want to get something across.
0: Yes, well, it's made them the richest organisation in the world, and you know, controlling people like that and being, you know, placing themselves in between people and God and heaven, being the conduit for Catholics to get to heaven, because they make up rules that you have to go to Mass every Sunday and you have to go to confession if you break the rules. The only person who can say the Mass is the priest. The only person who can hear your confession is the priest. So they've placed themselves between every person, every Catholic, and God. So when you have that franchise, that copyright, you know, it's made them the richest organisation in the world.
1: Yes, for the moment, although with so much litigation brewing in the United States and actually all around the world, you wonder, does it still have a future?
0: Well, should it have a future? I don't know. You know, they did this for so long, and if you look at the, you know, the evidence in the Royal Commission, there's just time after time after time that they knew about it and just callously protected the offenders, moved them on, and then even promoted them in a lot of cases and recirculated them back into schools or into parishes where they reoffended. And this went on, well, in our case, 50 years with O'Donnell, and then you've got, just all the others. Can't pick them out. They're all the same story, basically.
1: Do you think the problem is the celibacy that they insist on, or is it that maybe the church attracts these types of people?
0: Well, I think celibacy's got a lot to do with it. If you compare the Catholic Church and the Anglican, priests are married in the Catholic Church. I don't think celibacy does that or creates a pedophile, but I do believe the call to be celibate attracts the wrong sort of person. Because if you've got a career pedophile who only is attracted to children, they will not get married. They will never get married because they only want to have sex with children. So you've got that element that's attracted to such a job. And I think also that

0: you know, not allowing priests to marry also has other people there that you know, aren't in the right mind, I don't think, too. They've all got secrets, and I think they keep each other's secrets, so that they're not exposed.
1: What has been the biggest driver for your activist work?
0: I just could not let it be. I just could not let them get away with it, basically, I suppose. There was 1 month in our journey where the only offender in sight was O'Donnell, who at that time, the priest, Father Kevin O'Donnell, who was in prison at that time. And the psychiatrist for Emma, she was in a psych unit, had said that Emma had been sexually abused, and it was, well, he believed that, and that was such a shock to us because we'd protected our girls so well. In between him saying, the psychiatrist saying that, and the only person it could have been was O'Donnell, who was in prison, but Emma had said, had not said who it was. So in another month's time, she did. But in that month, Anthony and I sort of went out to broken rights meetings and studied this subject and looked at the church, I suppose, and all the complaints that had been up to that point in 1996. We started, I suppose, to believe it. You know, you'd hear it and there'd be a big question mark, probably because I'm a Catholic, it'd be the same in every Catholic's mind, because is that true or not? You know, it's so shocking. And then the church came, or priesthood came out with a story that the victims were liars after money. So there was that going around as well before this time I'm talking about. When Emma said, and we'd been studying what had been going on for that month, I was just so angry and ropeable that I had spent my whole life, and for generations our whole lives were spent, you know, kowtowing to the church and obeying and, you know, being accused of being sinners and sort of bad people and go to hell and all this sort of stuff. So we'd had this almost life of slavery to the church rules and regulations, when at that same time and for centuries they had been committing these crimes and just not giving a damn about children. See, what they could have done was, once they found out, was get rid of them, laicize them, say, OK, you know, this is so bad, we don't want people like you in the priesthood, goodbye. Don't ring the police, don't report it, don't have the scandal, just get rid of them. But they never did that. They kept them and put them in another place where they kept it secret, where they re-offended. And then another time, more complaints, same guy, move him on to the next place, re-offended. Doing that for 50 years, I still don't get it. I've written two books about it, still don't get it, you know.
1: It's such a huge thing. It's so hard to believe if you just come to it from that background, isn't it? That you must, no wonder you had an uphill battle getting people to believe it and support it.
0: Well, I just walked away from the church and the people who were believing that the victims were liars. I just couldn't stay in that environment. And I knew that was their attitude. So I just left. And, you know, I was fighting the church hierarchy. I don't have a problem with the church and Catholics. I think they need to, you know, understand and get this, because someone has to keep an eye on what's going on. But yeah, I just left.
1: Yes, and your mother left as well, so you were getting some support there, which is, you know, apart from Anthony, but you know, your family supported you, which is the good news,
0: yeah,
1: I suppose.
0: It was wonderful. Yes, I needed that, but I think I would have done it anyway. It was just like a primal urge. I just had to do that, what I've done over these last 28 years or so. But I'm glad I've done it, and so job done as far as I'm concerned, I guess.
1: The Tigress. This is the stage of the show where we ask our guests if they'd like to pick a song for the program. So we're speaking with Chrissy Foster, who's the author of the new book, Still Standing, A Mother's Fight to Bring the Catholic Church to Justice. Chrissy, have you got a song for us?
0: I have, yes. You Get What You Give by New Radicals, please.

0: the choice of music today by our special guest, Chrissy Foster. You Get What You Give by New Radicals. Chrissy, we were just talking about your battle with the Catholic Church, and I mean, it must have been hard enough when there were the two of you, when you had your much-loved husband, Anthony, by your side. But when he died in 2017, did you feel like giving up then?
1: I didn't feel like giving up, no. It was such a shock. And it's just so final, you know. He was there one minute. He was going off to do some work at our daughter Amy's house because he was very good at building and electrical work. So he was going down to do that, and next thing, he's being rushed to hospital. You know, 15 minutes later, this happened. It was just, world falling apart sort of thing.
0: Mm.
1: And, yeah, I sort of doubted I'd be able to sort of go on publicly about with the issue, because I wasn't the public speaker between the two of us. It was Anthony. I found it all very daunting. And he came to the fore, you know, just an ordinary guy, good dad, great man, and great dad too. And he just did it because he had to. And, I suppose, evolved into the same thing, but I'm not as good as him.
0: Yeah. Oh, you've done an extraordinary job. But, this financial accountability of the Catholic Church was limited because of what they call the Ellis Defence, used so enthusiastically by Cardinal Pell. Can you explain a little bit about how that works?
1: The Ellis Defence sort of came about from a court case that John Ellis tried to sue the Catholic Church. The Catholic Church, back in those days, or earlier from the 1990s, claimed it didn't exist, sort of legally. So it didn't exist. And basically you sort of had to prove otherwise. So he sort of took that on and he sort of took it to the High Court. He sort of lost and appealed to the High Court. And the High Court ruled that the Catholic Properties Trust, which each state government has given to the Catholic Church to put their assets in, so these property trusts contain a lot of money and property, and he was trying to sue them for the damages done to himself because the offenders don't have any money and the Archbishop isn't responsible for the offenders, and it just goes back and forth. So that was the sort of only option to take. So he tried to do that and he failed. And because he failed to sue the property trust, that became a precedent. So that stood until another case was fought and overruled that one.
0: Mm.
1: And was that ever going to happen? I don't know. So it sat there. And it sat there, was going to sit there forever, basically, until the Royal Commission came along.
0: And the Royal Commission has now removed the Ellis Defence, has it?
1: Well, it recommended that, and it was up to the state governments to change laws, I suppose, or create laws to, remove that limitation that had been placed there.
0: Yeah, so many good recommendations came out. Another one was to remove the protection of the confessional, I think, and I'm not sure how many states have introduced that either.
1: Yeah, I think every state has done that, every state and territory. That was a big one. It was about reporting, mandatory reporting, but the church, when that law came in, the church stepped in and said, well, we can't have that in our confession because we can't break the seal of the confessional. So they got an exemption. So what the Royal Commission recommended was that the states, because this is not federal, it's state, that the states remove that exemption. So they all did. Mm. But with the other one, the Ellis Defence, I don't think all states have.
0: Well, the church got some very good and expensive legal advice, no doubt, and they came up with a few tricks. The one I was particularly taken with, which you describe, is this oath of secrecy, which overrides the oath in the Bible. So they can...
1: I know. That was incredible, that one, when I learnt about that. Yeah, that was delved into by the Royal Commission early on. I think it was the Alice defence, yeah, I think it was that court case, because, you know, the witnesses, turns out, had to get permission from the Vatican or George Pell to tell the truth while they're under oath in a court of law.
0: On the Bible.
1: Yeah, astounding. It was really an eye-opener. And it really did, you know, because if they did get, or if they were not granted permission to speak the truth, then that made it okay to say under oath, oh, yes, I have got permission, and I'm telling the truth.
0: It's catch 22, isn't it? It goes on and on. And the other one I liked was the mental reservation. I think I'll keep that in mind, that one there, where you got a reservation in your mind. It doesn't matter what you say, so, but, you know, you can be true to yourself somehow.
1: Yeah, they justify these things, all the tricks of the trade that, if you're unaware of, it was, quite deceptive.
0: And
1: there's a lot of that. I think I named them all in the Still Standing book, which I discovered over the years.
0: Yeah, in one way you need a sense of humour, because you refer to this Canon 1321 under the Catholic Church's law, which is that a priest cannot be dismissed for paedophilia because he is a paedophile.
1: Yeah.
0: You scratch your head after that one.
1: I know. It's just all stitched up. Well, it seems that way, you know. It just blew me away, that one as well. I thought, oh my goodness, that was not a lecture. I went to a seminar or something. It was just a one night thing, and he was an ex priest and author of a book, and he was explaining it and pointed out which canon law it was. So I went home and looked it up and thought, oh my goodness. Hard to read, but that was the crux of it, that you can't dismiss or laicize a pedophile priest because he is a pedophile, like he didn't mean to or something. I don't know what it meant but they just seem to, they have all these rules to protect themselves and nothing to protect the children. And even when there's two priests, I write about two priests in Still Standing, who reported the pedophile priest, I think one to the police and the other guy reported to the local newspaper. So it was in the newspaper. But both of those priests were ostracised by their bishops and just really turned against, and both suicided eventually, one after, I think, 4 years and one after 17 years.
0: How do you feel when you hear people like the former Prime Minister, Tony Abbott, describing Cardinal Pell as one of our country's greatest sons, a great hero and a saint for our times?
1: Just sickening. I don't know, they were very good friends. Abbott was a seminarian for some time, I don't know, a year or two. Then they said, oh, you should be a politician, so he was steered in that direction. Pell and him were very good friends. Abbott will be one that believes that victims are liars after money, I guess. I don't know. Don't know what he thinks.
0: No, it's hard to work out what he thinks about anything. But you're now an archivist rather than an activist. What does that mean for your future in this area?
1: I don't know. I feel as though I've had my say, and Still Standing, I absolutely loved writing that, and what you're saying, archiving. It was a gathering together of so much that I got out of the Royal Commission, and documents I already had, and the Royal Commission just unearthed so many gems of documents. And of course, it was just cherry picking the best bits, and with a good memory of what had gone on in the past and things they'd said, was a bringing together of all these things, and just proving with their own words, basically, their own failings, criminality, hypocrisy, just so much. So I really enjoyed writing this book.
0: Look, that is great. And look, I can only recommend this book as a journal in history, Still Standing by Chrissy Foster. Unfortunately, we've run out of time today to talk about this work, but it is a special privilege. And I'd like to thank our special guest, Chrissy Foster, for being a guest on the program today. And we wish you all the best in this new work you're doing now, Chrissy.
1: Thanks, Bill. Thank you very much. All the best.
0: And don't forget, we'd love to hear from any of our listeners. You can go to our website, dadsontheair.com.au, send us an email, we'll be in touch. 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If this program has raised any concerns, please contact Lifeline on 13114, Beyond Blue 1300 224 636, or Suicide Callback Service 1300 659 467. And we'll be back next week with another show on Dads on the Air.

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1: Hello, I'm Shannon Kirkwood. Social Service and Equitable Housing Groups are urging the federal government to quickly progress its housing tax reforms. Lewis Donaldson has more.
2: ACOS, Everybody's Home, Better Renting and National Shelter say the long overdue changes to negative gearing and the capital gains discount will make a difference in the housing market and level the playing field. They say it will remove the unfair tax breaks which give investors an advantage over Australians who just want a home to live in. CEO of National Shelter Jackson Hills says claims these changes will increase rent prices are often overstated and risk distracting from the real structural issues in the housing system. The government is seeking to push its tax reform package through Parliament before the July winter break.
1: Australians who were among the hundreds of pro-Palestinian activists detained in Israel will be heading home in the coming days. Israel confirmed the group were being deported to Turkey. The activists were welcomed at the airport in Istanbul to cheers from supporters. Israel's National Security Minister Itamar Ben-Gvir has come under criticism for taunting the detainees who were on the global Samud flotilla and set sail from Turkey last Thursday. 430 people from more than 40 countries were on board. In a statement from the flotilla's Australian delegation, the Australians will be undergoing examinations at a hospital and will meet with lawyers before their return to Australia. A hospital treating Ebola patients in the Eastern Democratic Republic of Congo has been torched. Relatives stormed the facility and attempted to remove the body of a patient after authorities refused to release it. The BBC's Amory Makumino reports.
3: The military placed medical workers under their protection while police tried to restore order. Health experts warn that Ebola can spread through contact with the body of someone who has died from the virus because bodily fluids remain highly infectious after death. The World Health Organization recommends that only trained burial teams wearing protective equipment should handle Ebola victims.
1: Almost 140 people are believed to have died from the virus. Residents in a regional WA town have reported severe shaking after a magnitude 3.4 earthquake this morning. Geoscience Australia says the earthquake occurred at 5:30 and hit northwest of Kalgoorlie-Boulder at a depth of 5 kilometres. In the United States, the execution of a convicted killer has been halted in Tennessee due to issues with the insertion of the IV line for the lethal injection. State officials say medical personnel were unable to find the suitable vein for a backup line as required by the state's execution protocol, and efforts to insert a central line also failed. The governor's office has issued a reprieve, with Bill Lee announcing the state won't try again for at least a year. AFL legend Michael Long will be leading the way in the Long Walk NAM Festival and the Walk to the G today. His historic journey to Canberra in 2004 inspired the annual event, which brings people together to stand in solidarity with Aboriginal and Torres Strait Islander communities. Yorta Yorta Man, singer-songwriter and didgeridoo player Scott Darlow will be one of the performers to take the stage later today. Participants of the Walk to the G will set off this evening and arrive at the MCG for the Sir Doug Nicholls round fixture between Essendon and Richmond. And NASCAR says the entire community is heartbroken over the sudden death of 41-year-old two-time Cup Series champion Kyle Busch. His family had confirmed yesterday he had been hospitalised with a severe illness.
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5: Welcome to Assignment from the BBC World Service. I am Mohammed Hashim, and I'm on my way home to Khartoum, the capital of Sudan, and the fabled city which has been battered by war. We've been driving across the desert for 1,000 kilometers. We've come through a sandstorm, and now we're following the River Nile. Off to my left stand some of Sudan's own ancient pyramids. Ahead lies Khartoum. The city was once home to an estimated 8 million people, but in 2023 it became the epicenter of a brutal war which engulfed much of the country. Millions fled the city as it was wrecked by fighting. Now, 1 year after it was recaptured by government forces, life is returning to Sudan's capital. We're about to cross the White Nile Bridge into Khartoum. To our right here is the White Nile, and to our left, at that spot, is where the White Nile and the Blue Nile meet, and that's the Nile proper heading north. And the destruction is visible on the other, on the eastern bank in Khartoum. I dread how grim it will look.
6: So how did this happen? This tragedy actually began with hope. In 2018, people took to the streets to try to end the decades-long rule of General Omar al-Bashir. Though backed by the army, Bashir was worried. So as an extra insurance, his regime took a fateful step. It called into Khartoum a powerful paramilitary force that it had used to battle rebellion in Darfur in Western Sudan, a campaign that led to accusations of genocide. Once known as the Janjaweed, this militia had been renamed the Rapid Support Forces. The sudden arrival of the RSF in the capital did not bode well. Instead of saving Bashir, ultimately the leaders of the army and the RSF did a deal to seize power for themselves. Neither, though, liked sharing that power. In 2023, the RSF and the military went to war with each other, and everyone has paid the price. The RSF seized much of the capital. The conflict spread across the country. It's estimated hundreds of thousands have been killed. Millions have fled their homes. The war is far from over. But in 2025, the army did finally retake Khartoum. There are still occasional drone strikes on the city. But here, at least, people are coming back and starting to pick up the pieces. It's not a simple task.
5: All the buildings we're looking at have shrapnel, have signs and marks of shelling, smashed windows, marks of fires. The scale of it, you wonder how many buildings will need to be completely brought down. I mean, everywhere in downtown, this is downtown Khartoum now, we're approaching the army headquarters. And you can see the buildings in the distance of the army headquarters all destroyed, just as well as the buildings on this street. This would have been some of the oldest parts of Khartoum. And everywhere is destroyed. Doesn't sit well. Knowing that this is where you grew up.
6: Recovery will be a monumental challenge, not just because of the scale of the destruction, but also because of what people have endured. Dua is an artist and pro-democracy activist. While millions fled, she stayed in Khartoum under RSF occupation. She spoke to us in the presence of a military liaison officer who was required to accompany us throughout our time in Khartoum.
7: Ever since I heard the first in the morning, I was like, this is it. It started.
6: Dua was alone at home, a few months pregnant when the war began. Yet, she decided to stay to help others in her community. At the beginning, she says, the RSF behaved well. But as the war went on, it started to change.
7: They started entering into the neighborhood, looking for resources, food. And then they just discovered that the supermarkets have a lot of money and the market has money, and then they started raiding and looting the market and supermarkets. By September 2023, the last supermarket was closed. And then around that time, they looted all the four-wheel drive cars. And then they started taking the small cars, and then they discovered tuk-tuks, which is the main transportation method. And that was the last time we saw the tuk-tuk. Electricity and power and running water, that all this ended by February 2024.
6: Over time, there were critical shortages of food, water, medical care, schools too shut down. On top of the threats of shelling and drones came the danger of living in a city controlled by armed men.
5: At what point did women start worrying for their safety here?
7: Day one. Nobody moves alone, especially for women. We were always in groups. Our survival depended on it. We were always trying to find safe routes. We were always on the move looking for different routes to get to where we go every day, the same place. But there is a systematic attacks to break the society. They started looting the houses, so they started beating the men in front of their women, like sisters, wives, mothers, and stuff. And then cases of rape started coming out. And then after that, the community went absolutely crazy, and then everybody was trying to keep the women. I know women in this neighborhood that wasn't allowed to leave the house until the military took over.
8: It was that bad?
7: That bad, yeah. And even so, this woman wasn't protected because the RSF kept systematically going from a house to another looking for women and looking for, like, families. So, and even sometimes they accuse younger girls of, like, spying for the military to take them.
6: Amidst all this, a few months into the occupation, Dua gave birth to her baby boy at home with just a friend for help. Even so, she decided not to leave because she was involved in organizing local mutual aid groups called emergency response rooms, where in the absence of government, Sudanese women and men took it upon themselves to help each other. They set up communal kitchens, basic healthcare, even home education, and provided counseling and comfort amid the brutality of the war.
7: I always found it fascinating how communities are able to heal when they come together. The danger and the threats and the fear and everything get distributed within the group. And the emergency response rooms were becoming bigger and bigger, and we're seeing the effect of it. And we're seeing a lot of people joining, and we're seeing a lot of people's lives being positively affected by it. And we're seeing the community resilience and healing, and people trying to figure it out, believe in the community and coming together.
6: After 2 years, an end to the occupation was in sight. By early 2025, the army had retaken other parts of the capital and was preparing to fight their way across the rivers to Khartoum proper. For Dua and her friends, it was a dangerous time.
7: The closer the military was coming, the more paranoid the RSF get, the more dangerous and aggressive they get, the more scared and sieged we feel. And then they started doing the looting, rapes. The number of rape cases that happened within the last 2 months were like more than the rape cases that happened in 2024. It was catastrophic. It was so big. It was everywhere. We're really hearing the sounds. And then they started going to people's houses again and again and again. They were very paranoid. They were very aggressive. They were very unstable. And we were all targeted. We were all suspects. That we are informants.
8: Informants for the army.
7: And even our communal kitchens, we could not operate.
8: That was your local community kitchen,
7: yes.
8: For the people who cannot afford food.
7: For everyone. Nobody afforded food for the past 6 months because it was dangerous to go to the market. Even for 1 kilo of rice, you can be arrested, killed, raped, harassed, beaten, humiliated. So people would rather starve, not go out.
8: What was the reaction when the army arrived here? Mixed.
7: We were so happy. We were so excited. I mean, like, we know it was going to be over at some point, but we did not expect that we're going to live and see it. I did not sleep. I did not sleep for 2 years. So the first thing I did that I slept. The second day, I was just sleeping the whole day.
6: From day one, and pretty much ever since, one of the main tasks has been to clear the remnants of war from this vast city, removing bodies, rubble, shattered glass, burnt out vehicles. A lot has been done, but it's a huge task. Among the most dangerous, painstaking jobs is to check every building, every part of the city, for mines, booby traps, and unexploded ordnance. Just by the banks of the Nile, near the shattered remains of the old Hilton Hotel, we find a team of D-miners at work.
9: We cleared projectiles, mortars, rockets, hand grenades, uses small arm ammunition, anti-personnel, anti-tanks.
6: Juma Hamdan is a deminer with Jasmar, a Sudanese NGO funded by the EU and the UK. His team is clearing one block of land near the river. He says 80% has been done. He points out the part that remains.
8: So in front of me, what I can see is that there is a road with a smashed up digger to my right-hand side. Mm-hmm. And down the road, I see whiteboards,
9: you know, that,
8: that are blocking the road.
9: Yes. From that whiteboard, you go down the west direction, that's the minefield.
8: But is that in the bushes down there?
9: Yes, by the right side.
8: And when you have to clear areas with a lot of bushes, what do you do?
9: Yes, we have tools, we use it. scissor to cut the grasses down, down, down, down, down, and sweep with the detector.
8: So after you cut the grass up to a certain level, you sweep with the detector,
9: yes.
8: Then you move on.
9: Yes, and you move.
8: That's very risky.
9: Yes. So you have to be very careful. And also there is some snakes, some things around this area.
8: Any crocodiles by the river?
9: No. But here also, only the snakes and scorpions.
6: He shows me the type of mines they have found. Russian and Israeli anti-personnel mines, as well as Chinese anti-tank mines. But unexploded ordnance and ammunition are a problem too. As people return, they are trying to raise awareness of the risks.
9: You know, the people, they're still out of Khartoum. And many, many, many, how this is empty, no people. But when the people come, they should have awareness. Because there is some items, projectiles, mortars, fall on the houses. So they need more awareness.
8: The challenge is really big to clean up the whole city.
9: Yes. That will take maybe around 3 years or 4 years.
6: In areas that have been cleared, people have been returning to assess and repair the damage. The government estimates that the cost of reconstruction for Khartoum alone is more than $100 billion. For this was one of Africa's great capitals. And before the RSF left, they stripped much of the city bare. Anything deemed to be of value was taken. Not just furniture, appliances and belongings, but wall sockets, electrical wiring, even pipes, taps and sinks. The cost of repair and replacing is beyond most Sudanese. There's no insurance for this. And despite ongoing work, large parts of the city are still without running water or electricity. So, many once thriving areas remain largely deserted, with creeper plants slowly enveloping abandoned homes.
8: This is my old childhood neighborhood. The streets appear to be empty. All the cables have been pulled out of the ground, and house after house appear to be destroyed. And then there is this ubiquitous bushes that are everywhere.
6: But despite all the destruction, coming home at a time of war, one never knows who you will find or meet. It's these moments of joy, of survival, that returnees look for.
8: This is Jum'a. I haven't seen Jum'a in about 5 years, but I've known Jum'a for forever. And it's so good to see him. And he's telling me about the horrors that they had to endure during those first few days. He used to live south of Khartoum. He said he was there. He had been beaten, abused, saw women being raped. They had to run. They had to run for dear life. And he said that when they came back, he came back here in July last year. And when they came here, this place was littered with bodies. And they're still cleaning and they're finding. And he says that I should go to down the road to where that used to be the corner shop from where we'll buy our stuff as children. And he says there, they're still cleaning blood. There are leftovers of RSF uniforms and stuff. You can see the turban, the camouflage turban of the RSF, what is known as the Kadmol. Oh, my Lord. Oh, my Lord. Oh, my Lord, this is a jaw. These are bones of dead people. As you can see, the remains of the skull. This is what looks like part of a spinal spine. And you can see the remnants of the hairs. Probably stray dogs in the area would have devoured what was left of the body of this soldier.
6: Just up the road, I see a man up a ladder by an electricity pole. Another worker is fixing metal hinges. A proud businessman stands outside his shop, the only one whose front has been repaired. He tells me he had a car rental business. He had fled to Egypt but came back months ago.
8: And within 3 to 4 days, all his staff should come back to start resuming work. Solar?
7: Yeah.
8: He's put solar, so he's going off grid. So he has electricity, water, everything is running in his office.
6: He takes me to see his old garage.
8: So for this car rental business, they had this garage where they had 120 cars.
7: 118.
8: Sarago, they stole 118 cars. They were taken from here. This is the sample of the last two cars that you had.
7: Yes, two cars.
8: There are no wheels on this car. There is no engine. There are no mirrors, glasses, doors. The back seats have been ripped out. The front seats are taken. Everything. There's nothing but the shell of a car. Why did you want to come back? Our homes, our businesses, our houses, everything is here, and there is no work for us in Egypt. It's the lack of electricity is a problem, yes. And not everyone can afford to have a generator.
7: Yes.
8: How much did it cost you to put in panels for electric power?
7: $5,000,
8: which is beyond the affordability of most families in Khartoum. I mean, you can see all the houses are ridden with bullet holes, shrapnel. Slowly, slowly, he says a lot of people are doing maintenance work.
7: Yes.
8: And hopefully people will eventually come back.
6: Each day, more are returning. Some estimate maybe a million, maybe two, have come back to Khartoum in the past year. Ironically, the city where the war started is also now becoming a refuge for those displaced by fighting in other parts of Sudan. For while it's quiet now here, the war is still raging to the south and to the west.
10: We didn't think we would survive. It was like a massacre. We were trapped there with no electricity, no water, no food. We survived a siege.
6: I meet Abdu, a student. He's just returned from Al-Lubayd, a city to the south in Kordofan. He fled there at the start of the war, but soon it too became a battleground. It was completely surrounded by the RSF, cut off and starved, until the army managed to open a road to relieve the city.
10: Most of Al-Lubayd has been destroyed. They have been using drones a lot, kamikaze drones. Now the army has opened up a road, but the RSF hit a lot of vehicles trying to get in or out.
6: Like Dua, during the war, he joined a group of volunteers to help the community survive.
10: We would volunteer to work at the hospital to help bury bodies of those killed in the shelling and bombing. I also worked in the communal kitchens. I would help to clean up the neighborhood, and we started installing pumps in wells dug in the old part of the town. It was a lifesaver for us because it was our only source of water. But food was scarce. During the siege, people were starving. A bag of lentils went from around 2,500 Sudanese pounds. That's roughly $1 a kilo. It went up to $42 a kilo. People were dying because of the starvation. We would try to make sure children and old people managed to eat. So I wouldn't eat for days. I lost a lot of weight. I was down to 48 kilograms. But since they broke the siege, people are better now. Though it's full of people who fled the Janjaweed attacks on nearby villages.
8: So how did you feel during those days?
10: We were living like we would not see tomorrow. I lost hope in everything. I would just try to survive the day. We would bury 4 to 5 from our neighborhood each day. Even then, at any moment, you could get caught in an exchange of fire. You could be the next to be killed. You just have to live moment to moment.
6: But with this moment of peace here, there are glimpses of what Khartoum could become again. People are back at the banks of the Nile sipping cups of sweet tea and hibiscus. Schools have reopened. Kids play football again and swim in the Blue Nile. And 1 year on, Dua too is reveling in a newfound sense of freedom, trying to shed the fear instilled by war.
7: It feels like we are discovering the life again. It feels like we're learning how to walk, because in 2 years we used to walk like a certain walk, not to be noticed, not to make sound, looking down, just trying to avoid the checkpoints. So, and then we had to like unwalk.
11: The RSF like, walk.
7: Yeah, the RSF walk. So I sometimes cut myself walking like this again, and then it's like, hey, it's over, and I just walk normally. And learning to sleep, and learning to go get bread as a simple act, and learning how to just peacefully have tea or coffee with my women friends, and we come together and laugh at things, and sometimes it gets very emotional. It was also, my son was seeing the light for the first time. The light.
11: Oh, wow.
7: Yeah, he was brought up with no electricity, so it wasn't part of his life. So he was seeing the lights, and I remember just running after him. He was running in Shara Sisi, and he was like, this, da, da, da, da, da, da, and it's everywhere. He was like, I was crying. It felt like we're trying everything for the first time.
6: So what of the future? The war still goes on. Millions remain displaced. Thousands are dying. It's the army and the RSF who will decide when the war is over. If peace finally happens, Dua hopes people will take another lesson from this war. That in many ways, it was the civilians who saved each other. And they will be the ones to rebuild Sudan.
7: Yes, Sudan is very changed. You have the whole culture of mutual aid that emerged during all this. There's Sudanese people coming together to help each other, to feed each other, and to teach their children and take care of each other, yeah? And you have the women healing the community, bringing this place to life. This is the Sudanese voices coming out now. We literally, Sudanese people, held the country together. I think that's the future of Sudan.
6: This episode of Assignment was presented by me, Mohamed Hashim, and the producer was Alex Lust.
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26: Hi there, thanks for joining us on another episode of Space Nuts, where we talk astronomy and space science. My name is Andrew Dunkley, your host, and it's always good to have your company wherever you are, whatever you're doing. You might be in traffic, you might be in bed staying awake. We generally put people to sleep, but staying awake. Or you could be just hanging around the house doing whatever you need to do, vacuuming, mowing the lawn. Yeah, all of that. Coming up in this edition, we're going to be talking about fires on the moon. What? How? Yes, it's a thing. Yes, it is, Geordie. We're also talking interstellar glaciers. Wow. The Mayan calendar and another Artemis 2 record that's been set. We'll find out all about it on this episode of Space Nuts. Back again to help us understand all of that is Professor Fred Watson, astronomer at large. Hello, Fred.
0: Hi, Andrew. Good to see you and good to speak with you on this chilly day.
26: What's up Geordie's nose today?
0: I think somebody's just arrived at the door.
26: That's usually how he welcomes them.
0: Yeah, yes. It is.
26: Let's start off with this story about fires on the moon. Now, I looked at the moon many times. I've never seen any brush fires or bush fires or forest fires or dune fires or mountain fires or crater fires. I got a suspicion this has got something to do with something humanity's going to do when they get on the moon.
0: It's a thing, and it's all about understanding how fires burn on the moon. It's something called the Flammability of Materials on the Moon experiment, otherwise abbreviated to FM2, developed by NASA in a number of their research centres, the Glenn Research Centre, Johnson Space Centre, Case Western Reserve University. What they're doing is they're sending what's called a self-contained combustion chamber to the moon, and it's going on one of these commercial lunar payload services flights that we sort of know about from discussions we've had before, where basically private companies provide hardware to send on robotic missions to the moon to set up things for when humans are exploring the moon a few years down the track. So it's all about safety, actually, Andrew. That's the bottom line for this. It's the motivation, because there is a gap in our understanding of how fire works. And that is because we understand how fire works here on the Earth, how the convection brings oxygen into the flame and keeps the fire burning. We understand how it works in zero gravity because experiments have been done on the International Space Station that allow scientists to estimate basically what the behavior of a fire would be in zero gravity. Apparently a candle flame in zero gravity is just spherical.
26: Yeah, I read that. That's strange. And I mean, we all know how horrible fires can be in terms of space travel. There've been tragedies over the years. Apollo 1 in particular, but there have been other incidents with fires and certain issues. But what happens on Earth and what happens in zero G, we know about.
0: Yes.
26: What happens on the moon?
0: That's what we don't know about.
26: Yeah.
0: And so that's the reason for these tests, because scientists have actually raised concerns about the way fire might behave.

0: the material fails. It's a straightforward, repeatable procedure, and it's kept crews safe on Shuttle, International Space Station, and every commercial vehicle that has followed. The test has hidden assumptions baked in. The buoyancy-driven convection will behave the same way in flight as it did in the lab. For low Earth orbit, engineers have patched around this assumption with experience. For the lunar surface, there is no equivalent flight heritage to fall back on. In other words, we don't have any experience of how things behave in 1/6 gravity. Yeah,
1: and so it's, I would assume that knowing what we know about fire on Earth and in zero gravity, with a little bit of gravity on the Moon, it'd be different again.
0: Yes, that's right. It's once again looking at Space Daily piece, which is very, very nicely encapsulates what these experiments are about. There have been tests done inside uncrewed Cygnus cargo capsules before they re-enter and burn up in the atmosphere. There have been what are called Sapphire tests, the spacecraft fire safety series. So what you do is you deliberately ignite samples of the material and look at how the flames behave. That's microgravity, that's effectively zero gravity. And it is a different physical regime, as they put it, from partial gravity combustion, which is what we will experience on the Moon. Flame shape, the flow structure, the soot chemistry, and the spread rate all respond non-linearly to the gravitational acceleration. It's not something you can simulate. So this FM2 experiment is designed to be self-contained. It's a sealed chamber, contains 4 solid fuel samples, and they will go to one of these commercial lunar program landers on the surface. And apparently the samples, the burning samples, are lit one after another, and there are all sorts of cameras and radiometers and oxygen sensors, temperature gauges, all of that stuff, to look at the flame geometry and how much heat comes from it, how much of the oxygen is consumed. So all that is going to teach us what might happen if something went wrong when you have astronauts walking on the Moon, if you have some sort of habitat where a fire is induced or catches fire, whatever. You should, from these experiments, we should know how to deal with it, which we don't at the moment.
1: Yeah. One of the points in the article I thought was interesting was that that there could be materials that exist on Earth that are certified, A-grade fire retardant, nothing to worry about here, but that might not be the case with the same material on the Moon.
0: Exactly, that's right. So that's what this is all about. And it's common sense, really, when you think about it, isn't it?
1: Yeah.
0: And it's a lot better to send a self-contained experiment to the Moon rather than getting somebody standing on the Moon to light a match in a habitat and see what happens. It's that will not be good.
1: And I suppose long-term we're going to see all sorts of facilities on the Moon. We're going to have, as you said, habitat, but there'll be labs, all sorts of spaces for all sorts of different things, probably things we haven't even thought of yet.
0: Yes.
1: There'll be, they're talking about making rocket fuel on the Moon. Now, there's a fire hazard.
0: If ever there was one, that's right. If you're separating hydrogen and oxygen, when they come back together, there's a fire hazard. Absolutely right.
1: Yeah, so there's a lot to take into consideration. So it's obviously something that they really need to figure out, and this sounds like a very good way of doing it, a controlled experiment. And does it say when they're planning to do this? It shouldn't be too long away.
0: No, that's right. I think it's on an upcoming one of these commercial flights. I can't see a date in it in this piece, but I'm sure we'll find about the results when they've actually happened.
1: Again, indeed. All right. If you'd like to read all about it, you can find that story at spacedaily.com, and you could probably find it on the NASA website as well.
0: I'm sure.
1: This is Space Nuts with Andrew Dunkley and Professor Fred Watson.
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3: For people who are nuts about astronomy and space science. 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
1: Now, Fred, we move from the Moon to beyond. We're going way out, in fact, to interstellar regions of the universe, where NASA has discovered galactic ice. They're describing them as interstellar glaciers.
0: Indeed, that's right. So, yes, from fire to ice, it's being on Iceland, where you've got them together. And this is a story that comes from research that has been done using a spacecraft that you and I think we talked about it when it was launched, but we don't often mention it, and it is producing some quite significant results. It's called Sphere X,

0: Which is an acronym for Spectrophotometer for the History of the Universe, Epoch of Reionization, and ICE's Explorer.
1: I would have guessed that.
0: Yeah. Yes, I'm sure you would if you were, you know, had 20 years to think about what it might be, because I certainly wouldn't. But what it's been doing is, basically a survey spacecraft. It's got wide-angle telescopes. It takes images, but it takes them through, I think it's 102 different colour filters, which these colour filters are centred on key wavelengths in the spectrum, which allows you to image, you know, see where all the iron atoms are, see where all the calcium atoms are, see where all the hydrogen atoms are, see where all the oxygen atoms are. All of that stuff comes from this ability to see the sky in, as I said, 102 colours. They're in the infrared, so it sort of mimics the James Webb telescope. It's, however, as I said, a wide field telescope, which means it's doing surveys rather than homing in onto small areas of space where you want to magnify things so you can see all the fine detail. It was launched only a year or so ago, March the 11th, 2025. And it's already sending back some really quite spectacular results. So by the end of last year, it had completed the first of its all-sky infrared maps of the sky, the universe, basically.
1: Mm-hmm.
0: And it's basically measured hundreds of millions of galaxies. It does it essentially in three dimensions rather than two. An imaging telescope, you might think, can only see everything as if it was plastered on the celestial sphere. And that's an imaginary concept of, you know, where you say everything's at the same distance and it represents a sphere and you can measure the positions of objects on that sphere very accurately in a science we call astrometry. But with all these 102 filters, you can also use this instrument to get estimates of redshift. And by that I mean the way the spectrum of a distant galaxy is shifted towards the red end of the spectrum. And you can do that by choosing your filters carefully so that as certain features in the spectrum of a galaxy drop in and out as the redshift increases, you can get an estimate of what the redshift is without actually making a spectrum. It's a technique that's been known for many years. Essentially called photometric redshifts. That's what we call it. So what they're doing is basically measuring the 3D positions of galaxies by the hundreds of millions, and that will tell us a lot about the state of the union in galaxies at very great distances, as well as the nearby ones. And it'll tell us about the evolution of things like the amount of water that there is in a galaxy, the amount of ice, essentially. But they can also use this instrument not just to look at distant galaxies, but to look at the gas clouds in our own galaxy. And that's where this story comes from. They've looked at what we call molecular clouds, which you might not be surprised to hear are clouds of molecules. And where we think stars are born, giant molecular clouds. They've looked at some of the regions of the Milky Way which are richest in these clouds of gas, and essentially used the fact that infrared can penetrate dust rather well, at least near infrared can, as we see when we look at some of the pictures from the James Webb telescope. That dust-penetrating ability allows you to see deep into some of these giant molecular clouds, which are otherwise opaque to visible light. And then you can look at what sort of chemicals are there and what sort of ices there are in these clouds. And the ice, we know from other studies, the ice tends to form on dust grains. These are tiny dust grains. We call them dust. It's really smoke in space. Because smoke here on Earth is solid particles, very, very tiny. That's how dust exists in space, in these very tiny particles, which are often coated with ices because the ice condenses on these cold dust particles. One of my former colleagues, somebody I actually studied with when I was at uni about 100 years ago, has spent his career in the United States looking at this kind of thing, looking at interstellar dust and interstellar ices. Excuse me, I don't think he's actually involved with this research, but he would certainly understand and probably knows the people who are working on it, would understand the results. So what they found is a whole range of different molecules, as well as water ice. There are some of the complex molecules like polycyclic aromatic

0: eclipses and seasons and the list goes on. But what the Mayans did was probably far superior to most other civilizations. Their mathematics was beyond comprehension for most of us, I think. This is all brand new information. I know we know about how clever they were, but this kind of sheds a bit of new light onto it by the look of things.
1: That's correct. It's the result of some research that goes back to a document called the Dresden Codex, which is essentially a manuscript that dates from the Maya civilization, which was actually extremely long lived. I think it sort of kicked off something like 2000 BC or BCE and lasted until the 1600 AD or CE, common era. And so that's perhaps a hint as to why their mathematics and astronomy were so effective, because they had a long, long time to count the years between certain events and to do that over many, many years so that you get a really accurate idea. And the kind of thing I'm thinking of, Andrew, is the lunar cycle. The moon has a cycle of 18.6 years. And on that scale, eclipses more or less repeat throughout the year. They don't exactly repeat, so you don't get total eclipses occurring in exactly the same place. But you can use that cycle in order to predict when there are likely to be eclipses. So if you've got a long-established civilization with a long memory, that 18.6 year cycle would be well known and well understood. And I think what's made the particular study that we're talking about, it's published in the journal Science Advances, is that some of the tables that are in the Dresden Codex have now been interpreted as being the method by which the Maya people actually did do things like eclipse predicting eclipses. And it differs from what people thought happened. People thought these tables were just sort of one-off things that didn't really talk to, you know, have anything to do with each other, the tabulated information. But it now looks as though it's much more clever than that, a kind of iterative approach with tables that overlap. And basically, as time goes on, you eliminate any kind of errors that might be there until you end up with something very accurate indeed. Yeah, so it's quite an interesting story for people who are interested in archaeoastronomy, which we are, of course, on Space
0: Nuts. Indeed. Yeah, I think it talks about the Mayans having two completely different systems, but when they put them together and looked at them, they went, hey, wait a minute, they work together and they are so incredibly accurate. And it opened up a whole new realm of understanding about how the Mayans did what they did. And I suppose when you think about it, they had 4,000 years, as you said, that long period of time to collate this data. Yeah, pretty amazing stuff. And it brings me back to that old chestnut that we assume we are all knowledgeable. We are, you know, we are the cleverest humans that ever existed. We're not. We're no more intelligent than the first humans. We've just progressed over time to reach the point we are. But the Mayans are exhibiting an intelligence that predates the modern era, if you like. And they've shown that the intelligence of Homo sapiens is long-lived. It's not just something that's happened in the last few hundred years. It's always been there, I guess is what I'm saying.
1: Yes, that's right. That's Homo sapiens. That's right. It's we are gifted with a brain of 100 billion neurons. Which can still outdo computers and AI, although, of course, AI is catching up, but it's still not human, and I don't think it ever will be.
0: I hope not. Judy and I read an article the other day about how they're going to use AI robots in nursing homes in the not-too-distant future to help people with simple things like communication, just having a conversation, because they get lonely. And they're going to use AI robots to do things like that. They'll be able to have intelligent one-on-one conversations with a human being. Like, this just, it blows my mind. I know you can kind of do that at the moment with, you know, your Google Homes and all those, but this is a whole new level.
1: Yes.
0: And it looks like they're going to roll that out in parts of Australia in the not too distant future. So, you know, it's a brave new world. Just I hope they remember the three laws. We better not forget that. Yeah.
1: Very important. Robotics.
0: Yes. The three laws of robotics. Yeah.

0: Yeah, but if you want to read about that story, it's at futura-sciences.com about the Mayan calendar and their mathematical brilliance. One quick one to finish off, Fred. We're going back to Artemis 2. We talked about, not so long ago, not like the whole mission and everything they did, but the fact that they, the astronauts on that particular mission, were the humans that achieved the furthest distance from humanity in history, because of how far out they had to go to loop back around the moon. But now they've made another quirky little discovery about a record that was set, that somebody just by chance decided to follow up and went, oh, hang on a minute, I've actually found something. What's this one about?
1: Well, it goes back to one of the veteran commentators on space flight and satellites, somebody whose work over the decades has been invaluable in telling us what the, you know, how crowded space is and things like that. His name's Jonathan McDowell. He is always, I think his head is full of numbers that relate to spacecraft. But he noted that there is something different from what was being widely touted during the Artemis mission, and that is that the distance between the humans on board Artemis and the humans on the International Space Station was a record for the separation of humans. And it was actually 419,581 kilometres. That's the integrity to International Space Station distance. 260,715 and a half miles, if you want that. But Jonathan McDowell took a closer look at what was in space at the time and realised that the Chinese space station, Tiangong, was further away with its three taikonauts on board. In fact, it's about 62 kilometres further away at 419,643 kilometres. So that's the maximum separation of humans. It was between Chinese taikonauts on Tiangong and the Artemis crew on board Integrity. It's very typical of Jonathan McDowell to pull little statistics like this out of the air. But he was interviewed by Space.com, and they asked him lots of questions like, is this significant, this Artemis 2 record? And what he said was, I think, quite profound in its own way. I think the significance is that it's the beginning of a shift from how far from Earth are our most distant people to how spread out is human civilization. And he said there may come a day when it's Mercury to the moons of Saturn.
0: Yeah.
1: Which is true.
0: Yeah, I was going to actually suggest that, you know, when we go to Mars, the records will be set there, and it'll just keep growing. And I'd say in the next 100 or 200 years, we'll probably have people on Mercury at the same time as we have people on Pluto or something like that. You know, it's very possible. So the numbers will just keep growing.
1: Yes, they will.
0: And, you know, in time to come, they'll probably go beyond that too. Who knows?
1: One day, perhaps, if we don't do ourselves a fatal injury before then.
0: Yeah, yeah, like bust a puffu valve as we're running around the solar system. Yeah, who knows? Great story. If you'd like to read about the statistical separation of human beings, it's, as Fred said, it's space.com. We're all done, Fred. Thank you very much.
1: Great pleasure, Andrew. Always good to chat over these things, and I look forward to talking about some questions with you at some time down the track.
0: Thanks, Fred. Professor Fred Watson, astronomer at large. Don't forget to visit us online while you're on the interwebs at spacenuts.io and spacenutspodcast.com, and check it out. 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That's Ask Me Anything. 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It's coming up on winter in Australia, so, you know, you might need one of those. Or you can buy yourself a T-shirt as it gets warmer in the Northern Hemisphere, and plenty of other stuff at our shop. 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And thanks to Hugh in the studio. Funny story, he saw us log in, so he logged out. And from me, Andrew Dunkley, thanks for your company. We'll see you on the next episode of Space Nuts. Bye-bye.
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0: the worst hour of the worst season of the worst year of a whole people, a man set out from the workhouse with his wife. He was walking, they were both walking north. She was sick with famine fever and could not keep up. He lifted her and put her on his back.
1: National Radio News.
2: Hello, I'm Lewis Donaldson. The federal opposition says the government isn't doing enough to stop the return of former ISIS brides and their children. Another group is expected to arrive next week after reportedly departing Syria's Al-Roj camp last night. It's not known if the woman will face charges upon their arrival. Three out of four brides who returned earlier this month were charged with historic crimes against humanity-related offences. Opposition leader Angus Taylor says the coalition's position hasn't changed.
3: The government should be doing everything in its power to prevent these people from coming, because they turned their back on our country to support a terrorist organisation, one that has been guilty of extraordinary atrocities, including on Australians.
2: Public consultations are now open for the second action plan, which aims to end violence against women and children. It will cover the final 5 years of the national plan, as Minister for Social Services Tanya Plibersek explains to the ABC.
4: We see new threats like tech-facilitated abuse, stalking apps and tools on phones, the non-consensual sharing of intimate images. Like, there's a whole new frontier of abuse, and it's driven a lot by what's happening online. So we need to evolve what we're doing, and that's what the second action plan is all about, to make sure that we're getting it right.
2: Public school students in the ACT can expect further disruptions due to teachers' strike action. The Australian Education Union ACT branch has held a two-hour stop work strike this morning and is planning a full day of industrial action next month. The public school teachers and staff say they need more resourcing and aren't happy about the negotiations on a new enterprise agreement with the ACT government. One Nation leader Pauline Hanson has been caught on camera insulting a female journalist. The incident occurred at a press conference in Adelaide after Ms Hanson unveiled her party's gas policy yesterday. Her media advisor told a journalist who attempted to ask a final question to shut up. It was then Senator Hanson who could be heard saying the insulting comment. Meantime, Ms Hanson says the party's gas policy is designed to extract greater returns for Australian taxpayers from the resource. She is proposing the Commonwealth acquires a 30% tax equity stake in new gas ventures. Volunteer turtle trackers in Queensland are celebrating another successful turtle nesting season. With more details, Shannon Kirkwood.
5: Moreton Bay is home to six of the world's seven species of marine turtles. The City of Moreton Bay says in the 6 months to April, volunteers identified a total of 26 loggerhead turtle nests on Bribie Island. The data has been released ahead of tomorrow's World Turtle Day. The Council says it's implemented a number of measures to protect marine turtles during the breeding season. Rising sand temperatures are making more of the state's nesting beaches warmer, which is creating a feminisation of turtle populations. The region offers lower temperatures compared to the far north. The council says that is encouraging more male hatchlings, which will strengthen marine turtles' abilities to breed in the future.
2: Turning to sport now, Richmond players have been asked to treat tonight's Dreamtime at the G Clash like a final. The side sits last on the AFL ladder and this week released an injury list featuring 18 players. And in the NRL, the Bulldogs will welcome back Jacob Carraz for tonight's clash against the Melbourne Storm. The Bulldogs are experiencing their worst losing streak since the 2022 season. Both sides are without key playmakers due to origin duties.
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6: Weather forecast for the Central Tablelands, partly cloudy, a medium chance of showers on and east of the ranges, near zero chance elsewhere. For Bathurst, current temperature is 13.7, but it feels like 9. Humidity 67%, wind east-southeast 19 kilometres per hour, fire danger rating is moderate. And the forecast for Bathurst for Saturday, 7 to 18, a 20% chance of rain. And on Sunday, mostly cloudy, 9 to 18, and 10% chance of rain. Forecast for Orange, it's currently 13 degrees, but it feels like 7. Humidity 72%, the wind east 30 kilometres per hour. And there's a 5% chance of rain for Orange. And Saturday's forecast for Orange, mostly cloudy, 5 to 16, 20% chance of rain. And Sunday, mostly cloudy, 8 to 16, 30% chance of rain.
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0: Good afternoon. Welcome to the Talking Newspaper on Friday, May 22. The time is 7 minutes past 12. My name is Jane. I'll be reading from the online edition of the Western Advocate. And with me in the studio is Graham, and he'll be reading the online edition of the Central Western Daily. But today, the same articles are in both papers. The front page of both papers is a large photograph, and the caption reads, "Top Priorities. Which issues caught the eye of the Country Women's Association this month?" And the photograph is a farmer holding his little daughter, and they're turning on a big, looks like a bore pump, and water spilling out. And then under that, there is rural families have relied on bore water to see them through dry times for decades. And Graham will read this story. It goes on to page 5.
1: Yes, Jane, and in fact it occupies entirely page 5, so I'll read it in two parts, taking a break and returning to Jane after about halfway through. It's an article by Eliza Spencer, "Weeds, Water, Land Rights in Focus." Fighting spreading weeds, rebuilding fuel supplies and shaping pathways to a thriving future for families living and working on the land were the key topics of debate at Foster, where more than 600 country women have had their say. More than 50 policy motions were slated for voting at the 140th Annual Country Women's Association of New South Wales State Conference, held in Foster from May 4th to the 7th. Led by State President Tanya Jolly and Chief Executive Danaika Lays, the conference welcomed people from all corners of the state to help shape the organisation's advocacy for the year ahead. South Grafton Evening Branches' Leonie Fish and Mascot Evening Branches' Anne Cahill successfully called for the group to push the state government to further regulate plant sales, to limit the sale of weeds and plants with potential to become weeds. Ms. Fish said while there were more than 340 environmental weeds listed by the New South Wales Department of Primary Industries and Regional Development on the WeedWise app, not enough was being done to address and tackle garden escapees and potentially destructive invasive plants. Many of the species that are listed on the app are not currently subject to the controls on their sale, propagation and distribution in New South Wales, she said. Gazanias and agapanthus are examples of common garden plants that fall into this category. The problems for agriculture are not just limited to known weed species. Ms. Cahill warned education was no panacea and regulation and enforcement were critical to prevent emerging weed risks. The problem will continue as long as the offending plants continue to be propagated and sold, she said. There are many more species on the WeedWise app alone that are not subject to control at this stage. A motion to support evidence-based pest control methods, including aerial culling instead of bounties, were presented by the Coonamble Evening Branch and passed. There was a heated discussion after Margaret Barrett and Colleen Edgar, Walgett Branch, presented a motion to advocate for new laws that provide for use of bore water for spraying crops when no suitable water source is available. Ms. Barrett said it was time for laws to be modernised and reflect the practical reality of landholders as they face when there was no other viable alternative. For many farmers, bore water is the only reliable and accessible water source, particularly for those essential activities such as biosecurity management, weed and pest control, and maintaining livestock health, she said. Accessing bore water is not to grow crops, but rather to maintain clean, green produce. Ms. Barrett said the cap and bore water scheme had helped build a far more efficient water supply system for regulated use. Now, this article continues, and I'll resume it after we hear from Jane.
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0: Page 3 of both papers. Rural. Polled bulls with high MFF figures were in hot demand at Blaney. Bulls sell in strong Rosedale on-site sale. And this article is written by Elizabeth Anderson. Bulls sold to four states and the Northern Territory in the Rosedale Charolais on-property sale at Blaney on Friday, May 15. The sale's top price of $26,000 was achieved twice in quick succession, while 49 of 52 Charolais bulls averaged $11,673,000. They also sold 10 of 12 Charolais Angus composite bulls to a top of $12,000, averaging $6,700, while 7 of the 11 Charolais Shorthorn composite bulls sold to $8,000 twice, averaging $6,857. Under the hammer, with the remaining lots finding homes quickly after the sale's conclusion. The first bull to hit $26,000 was Rosedale Vanguard, an August 2024 drop, son of Mini Vale Quizmaster and Rosedale Gaiety Q115. The 734-kilogram bull had a 119-square-centimetre eye muscle area with 5mm rump fat, 4mm rib fat and 6% intermuscular fat. His estimated breeding values also includes an IMF of plus 0.9 PC in the top 5 PC, as well as plus 20 for 200-day weight, top 10%. Plus 33 for 400-day weight and plus 45 for 600-day weight, both in the top 20%. Buyer Dylan Scott, bidding by phone, said the bull would be joined with some select females to breed bulls for use on their properties. He and his father Gavin run a 4,000-head Brahman female base across Yakamunda Station and Rosetta Station, Mount Coulon, Queensland, crossed with Charolais bulls. "I was chasing a red factor bull with a bit of softness and bone," Dylan said. "I like his growth. He's going to be a fairly big bull." Dylan said they were also looking for a homogeneous polled bull for their breeding. The second top price was Rosedale Vita V123, an August 2024 drop sired by Barramunda Dale Radius out of Rosedale Golden Girl R208. The 756-kilo bull had a 124-square-centimetre EMA, 10mm rump fat, 7mm rib fat and 6.1 PC IMF. His EBVs included a plus 1.2 IMF and plus 33 carcass weight, both in the top 5 PC, as well as plus 39 and plus 61 for 400 and 600-day growth in the top 10 PC. He was bought by repeat buyer Jim and Jackie Wedge, Ascot Cattle Company, Warwick, Queensland, for their stud Charolais operation. Mr. Wedge inspected the full Rosedale draft about 3 weeks ago and said Viper was the pick in his view. "He's the complete package we look for," he said. "He's structurally correct with the ideal amount of bone combined with fat cover and good intramuscular fat." Mr. Wedge said the bulls also had good EBVs figures, including a low birth weight and good growth. "He's got the data, the type, the structure and temperament, everything we're looking for in a sire bull," he said. "The bull is also homogeneous polled, another key trait at Ascot. Viper will initially be used as a backup in their artificial insemination program due to start in the coming weeks. Ascot paid the $40,000 top price in 2025 and Mr. Wedge said he was very happy with how that bull was performing. We've got the first calves on the ground and they're as good as I was hoping for, he said. We like the Rosedale program. It matches what we do at Ascot very well. Another standout sale was Rosedale Viagra by Palgrove Spectacular and Rosedale Net P127, another homogeneous polled bull weighing 760 kilograms with 124 square centimetre EMA, 11 millimetre and 7 millimetre for rump and rib fat and 5.7 PC IMF. This bull was bought for $22,000 by Mount William Charolais Willaora Victoria, among the purebred Charolais offering were three yearling bulls, which included $18,000 Hemingford Rough Justice Son, Rosedale Wager, out of Rosedale Ruby L22. The 497 kilogram wager with an 89 square centimetre EMA, 5 millimetre rump, 4 millimetre rib and 5.5 PC IMF also had EB vigors of plus 1.8 and plus 2.4 for rib and rump top 5 PC, plus 20, plus 39 and plus 56 for 200, 400 and 600 day weight, as well as plus 13 for milk and plus 0.6 IMF, all in the top 10 PC. He was bought by M&H Swords. Seven registered Charolais heifers were offered with four sold to $10,000, averaging $6,500. The top price heifer, Rosedale Beatrice W21, was bought by Eldridge Charolais, Gympie, Queensland, which also picked up a yearling bull, Rosedale Wisdom, at $10,000. The sales volume buyer was first-time bidder Linda Vale Station, Alice Springs, Northern Territory, which selected six Charolais bulls to $12,000, averaging $7,167 via Auction Plus. Also bidding in bulk were Nindera Grazing Company in June, Queensland, with three Charolais and a composite bull to $12,000, averaging $9,250. Rosedale's Charolais James Milner said it was positive to see new buyers. He was pleased with a number of studs buying and said it was a good reflection of where the breeding was going with its polled program and emphasis on good fat cover and IMF. He was also blown away by the spread of bull buyers as well as the feedback on how well the bulls were performing in a range of environments. The online interface was provided by Auctions Plus. And with that article, there is a photograph of Bauer and Livermore's Todd Clements, Rosedale Charolais' James Miller, auctioneer Paul Dooley and Elders Bathurst branch manager Andrew Bickford, and the picture was supplied by Elizabeth Anderson. Graham.
1: Well, from the bulls story, I'm taking you back to the article on page 5 of the newspapers today from the annual Country Women's Association of New South Wales conference. And I had begun to tell you about a debate on bore and basin water. Mrs. Barrett of Walgett had expressed the opinion that cap and bore water scheme had helped build a far more efficient water supply system for regulated use. But Gloucester branch member Denise Redmond said the risks of reducing available water for critical wetlands across the Great Artesian Basin and maintaining groundwater supply was simply too great a risk. The overuse of the Artesian Basin and general groundwater is already a concern for the country. The extraction rate is already greater than the replenishment rate, she said. We feel it actually needs more extensive monitoring and protection. The motion was carried. The Walgett branch also presented an urgent motion to oppose compulsory land acquisition, noting the risks to landholders in the path of the proposed Narrabri gas project. The motion was endorsed, along with five other emergency motions on Thursday, May the 7th. Ensuring genuine consultation, free from coercion or non-disclosure agreements during development proposals, was also raised by multiple branches and committees. The Warren branch successfully presented a motion calling for compulsory community consultation before any testing or drilling by mining companies as part of the DPIRD approvals process. Meaningful consultation for further projects including renewable developments, was also passed in a motion presented by the CWA Agricultural and Environmental Committee officer, Jenny Birtles, Illibo. Consultation often occurs after key decisions have been made, leaving communities feel they are being notified rather than consulted, with no real interactive engagement between project or government personnel and communities, Ms. Birtles said. When engagement processes are unclear or perceived as unfair or threatening, tensions can arise between neighbours, families and community groups. Ms. Birtles said the process could exacerbate the feeling of disempowerment across rural communities on all sides of any project debate, including mental health risks and isolation. Penelope Fenley, Mary White Branch, seconded the motion and said when trust was lost in the planning process, it was far harder to regain. A successful energy transition requires not only new infrastructure, but also the confidence and cooperation of the communities hosting it, she said. We are asking the New South Wales Government to ensure that consultation is transparent, fair and capable of influencing outcomes, so that transition to renewable energy proceeds with the trust and support of the communities most directly affected. Urgency motions were passed to strengthen fuel security, boost refining capacity and expand fuel reserves were also presented by the committee, along with an urgent motion to demand long-term infrastructure solutions for critical aerial arterial roads in the wake of the closure of the Great Western Highway at Victoria Pass. And with this article, there is a very colourful photograph taken at the annual Countrymen's Association of New South Wales conference, which has helped shape rural advocacy for over a century.
0: Thank you, Graham. There's some national news now. Female business leaders blast Keating's backing for budget, and this article is written by Zach De Silva and Andrew Brown. Former Prime Minister Paul Keating is facing criticism from female business founders who claim his support for a controversial tax overhaul is dismissive and out of touch. The federal government is coming under sustained pressure from startups and small businesses over its decision to remove the 50% discount on capital gains tax and replace it with an inflation-adjusted scheme. Mr. Keating, who introduced capital gains tax as treasurer, said the campaign against the changes amounted to howls for continuing preference. A couple of smarties, John Howard and Peter Costello, thought they could do their used car selling and dodgy accounting mates a favour by jacking up a 50% discount onto the taxation of capital profits, the Labor elder statesman said in a statement. Yet wealthy people are out there now arguing against the government's change, notwithstanding the stark evidence of the price shock Howard and Costello induced. Punters with a big idea won't be put off by some marginal change to the tax rate. The rush of entrepreneurial blood to the brain always dominates. But a group of 10 women who have founded public relations, sign printing, art studios, event management and skincare businesses have blasted the reforms and Mr. Keating's support on them. Mr. Keating's characterisation is dismissive and out of touch with the reality of modern Australian business ownership, they said in a joint statement. Led by public relations founder Genevieve Taubman, the group argues the changes would affect existing businesses and potentially discourage women from starting businesses in the future. It is already harder for women to access capital, secure loans, raise investment and attract senior talent, they said. Many female founders begin with fewer resources, smaller networks and more family responsibilities than their male counterparts. The proposed CGT changes would make an already difficult path even harder. We are not political operatives. We are not tax avoiders. We are women who had an idea, took a risk, and worked incredibly hard to build businesses. In a morning radio interview, Prime Minister Anthony Albanese turned to a sporting metaphor to defend the government's broken promises not to change negative gearing and capital gains tax settings. You've got to change your position sometimes in a footy game if things aren't working, he told KISS Brisbane. National Senator Bridget McKenzie said the defence from Mr Keating showed the budget sell to the public had gone badly. You know something's wrong when you have to wheel out Paul Keating to stick up for your budget, she said.
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6: Hi, I'm Roger. Welcome, Fulcher. How do you like your Celtic music? Deeply traditional? Deeply mysterious? Deeply a cappella. Deeply funky. The music of the Celts comes in many forms, from many lands, from the old world to the new. Want to know and hear more? 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Henfich Wech.
1: Pages 8 and 9 of today's Western Advocate and Central Western Daily are devoted to world news items. I'm looking at page 8 and I'll read the article at the top of the page. It's headed, New Attacks Depend Upon the Right Answers. President Donald Trump says the United States is ready to proceed with further attacks on Tehran if Iran does not agree to a peace deal, but suggests Washington would wait a few days to get the right answers. Speaking to reporters, Trump said the situation is right on the borderline and could escalate quickly. 6 weeks after he paused Operation Epic Fury for a ceasefire, talks to end the war have shown little progress, while soaring petrol prices have weighed on the president's approval ratings. Believe me, if we don't get the right answers, it goes very quickly. We're all ready to go, he said at Joint Base Andrews near Washington, D.C. Asked how long he would wait, Trump said, it could be a few days, but it could go very quickly. Iran warned against renewed attacks. If aggression against Iran is repeated, the promised regional war will extend beyond the region this time, the Revolutionary Guard said in a statement. Tehran also launched a new Persian Gulf Strait Authority to control traffic in the critical Strait of Hormuz waterway. Trump reiterated his determination not to allow Iran to acquire a nuclear weapon. We're in the final stages of Iran. We'll see what happens. Either we have a deal or we're going to do some things that are a bit nasty. But hopefully that won't happen, he said on Wednesday, US time. Ideally, I'd like to see a few people killed as opposed to a lot. We can do it either way. He spoke with Turkish President Tayyip Erdogan, who welcomed the extension of the ceasefire and told Trump he thought a reasonable solution was possible. Parliament Speaker Mohammed Bakar Khalif, Iran's top peace negotiator, said the obvious and hidden moves by the enemy showed the Americans preparing new attacks. Iranian President Masoud Pezeshkian said Tehran remained open to negotiations but added in a post on X, forcing Iran to surrender through coercion is nothing but an illusion. Foreign Ministry spokesman Ismail Behati said Iran was pursuing negotiations with seriousness and good faith, but has strong and reasonable suspicion over America's performance. The Interior Minister of Pakistan, which hosted the only round of peace talks, was in Tehran on Wednesday. Iran submitted a new offer to the US this week. Tehran's descriptions suggest it largely repeats terms previously rejected by Trump, including demands for control of the Strait of Hormuz, compensation for war damage, lifting of sanctions, and the withdrawal of US troops. Trump on Tuesday said he had been an hour away from ordering attacks this week in response to requests from several Iran's Gulf neighbours. And with that article, there's a photograph of President Donald Trump as he speaks to the press after stepping off Air Force One.
0: Continuing national news, last piece of him. Bondi Beach widow hails return of camera. This article is written by Adelaide Lang and Alana Skiberis. A camera belonging to a Bondi massacre victim will be returned to his widow after it was allegedly stolen in the chaos of the mass shooting. Retired police officer and photographer Peter Maher, 61, was among 15 people killed on December 14 when two gunmen opened fire on a crowd at Bondi Beach. In the pandemonium, Mr. Maher's camera equipment was allegedly stolen by a 35-year-old man hired as a photographer at the Hanukkah event. Mr. Maher, a beloved figure at Randwick Rugby Club, had also been working as a photographer at the religious celebration when he was shot. The impending return of the camera and the memory cards left his wife Virginia Maher shocked, gratified and overwhelmed after months of hopeful inquiries. Quote, "It's miraculous they managed to recover it all," she said yesterday. "My message to the police is thank you for your diligence, your persistence and for finding this person that did this," unquote. Mr. Maher's photos were regularly uploaded from the Hanukkah event, but the final images remained on the memory card allegedly stolen. "The last 20 minutes before Peter was killed, it's those images which I've wanted back more than the camera, more than anything else," Mrs. Maher said. She will receive the final collection of photos today and spend the day viewing what her late husband saw before his death. "It'll be about reflection and having my little quiet moment to think of him and what he was doing when he was doing what he loved," she said. "The last little piece of him is being returned." Mr. Maher's one-time colleague was arrested on Wednesday. The 35-year-old was charged with larceny after police searched a home in Sydney's northwest. And with that article, there is a photograph of Peter Maher, and the caption is, "Peter Maher's widow intends to reflect on her husband when she looks through his final photos."
1: The other article that I'm going to read about world news from page 8 of today's newspapers has an attention-getting headline: Castro, 94, indicted on murder charges as US pressures Cuba. Former Cuban President Raul Castro has been indicted in the United States on murder charges, court records show, in a major escalation in the US pressure campaign against the island's communist government. The indictment against Castro returned in federal court in Miami on April 23, charges him with one count of conspiracy to kill US citizens, four counts of murder, and two counts of destruction of aircraft, court records show. Five other people are also named as defendants in the case. The charges stem from a 1996 incident in which Cuban jets shot down planes operated by a group of Cuban exiles, US Acting Attorney General Todd Blanche said at an event in downtown Miami on Wednesday to honour victims of the incident. "My message today is clear. The United States and President Donald Trump does not and will not forget its citizens," Blanche said. Castro, 94, last appeared in public earlier this month. There is no evidence he has left the island or that the government would allow him to be extradited. The indictment comes as Trump has pushed for a regime change in Cuba, where Castro's communists have been in charge since his late brother, Fidel Castro, led a revolution in 1959. Trump called Cuba a rogue state harbouring hostile foreign military. Cuban President Miguel Díaz-Canel said on Monday that the island did not represent a threat. Members of Miami's large Cuban-American community gathered outside the city's Freedom Tower. We all hoped for a long time, for many years, that this would happen, said Bobby Ramirez, a 62-year-old musician who left Cuba in 1971 when he was 7 years old. The ceremony was taking place on the anniversary of the end of a four-year U.S. military occupation of Cuba on May 20, 1902, which itself followed centuries of Spanish colonial rule. And with this article, there is a photograph captioned "Cubans in Exile Celebrate Cuba's Republic Day in Miami, Florida."
0: And some other world news on page 9. Outbreak likely 2 months ago. The Ebola outbreak linked to more than 130 deaths in the Democratic Republic of Congo likely started 2 months ago and is expected to continue to grow, the World Health Organization says. The outbreak of the rare Bundi Bugyo strain, for which there is no vaccine, was declared last Friday and has alarmed experts because of how long it went undetected while spreading across a densely populated area, making it difficult to trace and isolate the contacts of infected individuals. The World Health Organization had previously pointed to a critical four-week detection gap between when the first known case started showing symptoms and laboratory confirmation of the outbreak. Investigations are ongoing to ascertain when and where exactly this outbreak started, Anay Legan, WHO Technical Officer for Viral Threats, told reporters in Geneva. Given the scale, we are thinking that it started probably a couple of months ago. Congo has tackled 16 previous Ebola outbreaks, but first responders say they lack basic supplies, ranging from painkillers and face masks to the motorcycles needed to trace contacts, undermining their efforts to prevent further spread. 600 suspected cases and 139 suspected deaths have been recorded so far, World Health Organization Director General Tedros Adhanom Ghebreyesus told reporters in Geneva. 51 cases have been confirmed by laboratory testing in Congo, and 2 cases have also been confirmed in neighbouring Uganda. Tedros said a WHO emergency committee had met on Tuesday and confirmed the outbreak was a public health emergency of international concern, but not a pandemic emergency. He had declared the emergency at the weekend, the first time a WHO chief had taken that step without first consulting experts. The WHO assessed the risk of the epidemic as high at the national and regional levels and low at the global levels, Tedros said. The Bundi Bugyo strain of Ebola that caused the outbreak has an average fatality rate of around 40%, according to the WHO. Unlike with a more common Zaire strain, there are no approved virus-specific therapeutics or vaccines, and testing capacity is limited. WHO experts have said 2 possible vaccines could take 3 to 9 months to be developed. An American doctor who was working in Congo is among the confirmed Ebola cases. He has been transferred to Germany, and his family are being taken to an isolation ward in the same hospital. Another US doctor who came into contact with a patient infected with Ebola is being transferred from Uganda to a hospital in Prague, Czech officials said. And with that article, there is a photograph of a man in protective gearing at an ambulance. And the caption is, "Medical staff in protective gear receive a US medical professional at the infectious diseases clinic at Bulovka Hospital in Prague after the asymptomatic individual was potentially exposed to Ebola in Uganda."
1: I've turned to the sporting section of today's newspapers, And I see that on page 17 of the Western Advocate and the Central Western Daily, there are three articles about AFL and AFLW. I'm going to read the one from the top of the page first. It's about the Collingwood Magpies with the heading McRae Defends Pendlebury Decision. It's by Shane Hope. Craig McRae insists that it's pretty naive to suggest Collingwood targeted West Coast as an easy kill to celebrate Scott Pendlebury's record-breaking AFL match. Pendlebury will play his 433rd game when the Magpies host the Eagles at the MCG on Saturday, which is tomorrow, of course, after being left out of the team in two of the previous three rounds. The Pies drew with Hawthorn and suffered a narrow defeat to Sydney without Pendlebury, after he hadn't starred in the Anzac Day thrashing of Essendon. McRae has repeatedly defended the 38-year-old's management plan, which has drawn plenty of criticisms as the club prepares to cash in on a huge crowd. On Thursday, McRae hit back at accusations Collingwood had handpicked the 15th-placed Eagles for the milestone match. "To be honest, I think that's pretty naive to think we would do that," McRae said. "We set a plan in place around what Pendle's milestone could look like. We're not crystal ballers. We can't predict the future. There are so many things that have to go in to get here to this game. He's been rested here and there or managed with a sore Achilles or other parts. If we put him out there, he might have done his Achilles or more. There are so many moving parts. No, there's never been a target of certain individuals or competition. That's pretty naive." McRae wouldn't buy into whether the criticism was fair, as Collingwood celebrate Pendlebury moving past retired North Melbourne legend Brent Harvey games record. McRae also brushed off questions over his boundary line exchange with Sydney ruckman Brodie Grundy last round, which has come under scrutiny. In the immediate aftermath, McRae and former Magpie star Grundy both said there was nothing untoward in the incident, but has prompted debate about whether coaches should be interacting with opposition players on the field. "It was just a moment in time and we keep moving," McRae said on Thursday. Asked whether he had reached out to Grundy since the incident, McRae said, "Is it as big as that? An issue, is it? No, I haven't, but I might actually now. I might reach out to Brodie and Jack, make sure that he's okay."
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And going back to page 9 for World News, McCann's parents disappointed over airing of true crime show. Madeleine McCann's parents are disappointed after a new true crime drama about their daughter's disappearance was made without them being consulted or asked for consent. Kate and Jerry McCann said they had no involvement whatsoever in the making of Under Suspicion. Kate McCann, which depicts Madeleine's mother being treated as a suspect during the investigation into her daughter's 2007 disappearance. The drama starring English actor Laura Baston is the lead role in the lead role of Kate McCann, aired on Britain's Channel 5 on Wednesday. In a statement, the McCanns said such programs had a negative impact on their family as they continue to grieve Madeleine's disappearance 19 years on. May is never the easiest. We usually start to feel a bit lighter at this stage of the month, they wrote on the Find Madeleine campaign website and Facebook page. We are disappointed, however, knowing that a Channel 5 docudrama will air

0: accounts. Madeleine Cann was three when she went missing from her family's holiday apartment in Praia da Luz in southern Portugal on May 3, 2007, shortly before her birthday. German man Christian Bruckner, who lived in Portugal's Algarve region at the time, was named a suspect in 2020. He denies involvement. And with that article, there is a picture of Kate and Jerry McCann.
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2: Article on AFLW on page 17 of today's papers is looking forward a month or two. The action is plenty of action on men's grand final weekend is the heading of the article. AFLW will feature heavily on a jam-packed AFL grand final weekend with four matches scheduled in Victoria on the public holiday before the men's premiership decider. The women's fixture, released by the league on Thursday, features six games in Victoria around the men's grand final. The league hopes to cash in on the Friday, September 25 public holiday in Melbourne by pulling in crowds after the traditional men's grand final parade. A women's doubleheader at Icon Park is the highlight, with Carlton hosting Richmond and defending back-to-back premiers North Melbourne taking on Geelong. Geelong take on Hawthorn on the Thursday night. Essendon and the Western Bulldogs will host West Coast and Port Adelaide respectively on the Friday, and Collingwood do battle with GWS, that's Greater Western Sydney, on the Sunday. The men's grand final is on Saturday the 26th of September, with no women's matches scheduled that day. As previously confirmed, the AFLW season will start when St Kilda host Carlton on Sunday, August 9, as part of a doubleheader with an AFL clash between the clubs. The remaining eight round one fixtures will be played the following week. Two more AFL / AFLW doubleheaders will feature in round one, North Melbourne Geelong and GWS and West Coast. The fourth confirmed AFL / AFLW doubleheader is a Sydney Essendon women's clash at the SCG in round two ahead of Swans Kangaroo men's game. Brisbane will host North Melbourne in an AFLW grand final rematch in round two, while Indigenous rounds three and four, and Pride rounds 9 and 10, will both be celebrated across 2 weeks. The season will again span 12 home and away rounds, followed by a four-week final series culminating in the grand final on the last weekend of November. And with this article, I see that there's a very colourful photograph captioned, reigning premiers North Melbourne will take on Melbourne as part of a doubleheader on September 25.
3: Hi, it's Hannah from Hannah's Good Time Music. Coming up at 1 o'clock, play some great songs for you.
4: 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Will we get a 10 out of 10 this week?
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0: We have a business article now. Reinhardt-backed rare earths move, and this article is written by Adrian Black. A Gina Reinhardt-backed rare earths miner will build its flagship project with help from the federal government to ease China's stranglehold on the sector. Arafura Rare Earths has made the final investment decision to build its Nolans project in the Northern Territory, which will be Australia's first fully integrated ore-to-oxide rare earths operation. The decision came after years of building offtake relationships with companies, including Hyundai, Kia, Siemens, and as the miner became the first company to secure support under a federal government plan to build a rare earths strategic reserve.

0: perspective. China mines more than half the world's rare earths, but refines as much as 90% of global production. Rare earths contain essential elements and alloys that are key to modern technologies, with applications in defence and renewable energy. These relationships with buyers and the government were not transactional in nature, Arafura Managing Director and CEO Daryl Kazuba said. They reflect a shared recognition that the diversification of global rare earth supply chains is an imperative, not merely an opportunity, he said in a statement. The Australian government has taken a decisive and proactive approach, developing an economic toolkit that supports the rare earth sector. The miners' decision to proceed was one of a limited number globally capable of producing praseodymium oxide, an alloy crucial to producing permanent magnets outside of China. The project's green lighting showed how recent reforms to the Strategic Reserve and Export Finance Australia, EFA, were translating policy into practical outcomes, Mineral Council Chief Executive Tanya Constable said. Australia has globally significant critical mineral resources, but bringing projects online, particularly in rare earth, requires navigating opaque markets, long development timelines and concentrated supply chains, she said. Arafura, in which Ms. Reinhardt's Hancock Prospecting holds a more than 15% stake, has received roughly $1.2 billion in taxpayer support so far.
1: Well, there's some articles on rugby league on page 19. I'll read a short one now. It's headed Walker's a tough little rooster. New Queensland halfback Sam Walker is one of the smallest players in the NRL, but his history reveals that he is also one of the most resilient. Walker is 78 kilograms, wringing wet, but his durability to play through a grade 2 AC joint injury in his debut season in 2021 proved he is far from wet behind the ears. The injury usually keeps players out for at least 4 to 6 weeks, but 22 needles in 21 games got Walker through. The 23-year-old will play his first State of Origin match on May 27 in Sydney, with a Maroons tough history that has him in good stead for the cauldron. Sam's father, Ben Walker, who enjoyed a wonderful NRL career, has shed light on his son's mettle with a recollection of his debut year for the Roosters. In Sam's first NRL game, when he had just turned 18, he had done his AC joint the week before and didn't really say too much to the club because he knew he was going to get his debut the next week, Ben revealed. So he got needled every single week that first year, and in one game he got a needle at halftime as well. To be needled for your debut game and to get through it and not complain about it shows how tough and resilient he is, and he's built that for his origin level. A ruptured ACL at the end of 2024 was another blow, but one that also led to growth. I had to start again the following year, but it has made me a better footballer and given me an understanding of myself, Sam said. Somewhat surprisingly to me, there's not a photograph of Sam Walker with this article.
0: Sorry, I've got a bit of a problem here that the computer's gone a bit crazy, and so I'll pass back to Graham to read something.
1: Yes, another article about NRL, and particularly the Storm, is headed Keegan Gets Another Chance. Once set to follow in the footsteps of Nathan Cleary, Keegan Russell-Smith now has another pair of big pair of shoes to fill as he leads Melbourne in their NRL clash with Canterbury. The 22-year-old has been called upon to replace superstar Storm 5/8 Cameron Munster as they tackle the Bulldogs at Accor Stadium on Friday night. Munster, skipper Harry Grant and forward Trent Ferreiro will miss the match in camp with Queensland, while Bulls captain Stephen Crichton is on a state of origin duty with New South Wales. Russell Smith is a Panthers junior, having parted Dolphins ace Isaiah in halves in their SG ball team in 2022. His opportunities to make his mark in Melbourne have been limited to just one appearance in round 26 in 2024. But thanks to injuries and Origin, Russell Smith gets another crack. He's a smart kid, he's a skillful kid, and he's tough, a tough kid as well. He's standing up for it to the defensive part of it, which coach Craig Bellamy said, "We don't want to put any pressure on him. We just want him to go out there, play his game, and stick to what he's good at." And there is a photograph of Keegan Russell Smith, who's going to cover for Cameron Munster. That's on this page 19 of today's newspapers. And there's something else on the on the NRL here concerning the Blues. Nathan Cleary says it's a matter of opinion whether he has truly owned the State of Origin Arena after shaking off personal selection doubts to earn the nod for New South Wales again. There were times after last year's Game 3 decider that even the NRL's best players thought he might be left out of Laurie Daly's team, Sheet of Origin, for 2026, at least for Origin 1. For the third time in his career, Cleary, in 2025, had been the halfback tasked with leading the Blues in a Game 3 decider, and for the third time, the Penrith co-captain came up short. Cleary has played in three series wins and won player of the match twice among 17 appearances for the Blues. But his record in Game 3 decided has led to a long-standing media commentary that he has yet to own the Origin Arena the way that he has dominated the NRL since the Penrith's resurgence in 2020.
0: Sorry, I've got a computer problem here. I can't move it anywhere. So I think that'll have to be it for the day. We're about to cross to the 1 o'clock news. Thank you for joining Graham and myself. And enjoy your weekend. And we'll be back next Friday.
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3: Hello, I'm Peter Hislop. The Indigenous Australians Minister says the diphtheria outbreak, mainly affecting the top end, is of national concern. Health Minister Mark Butler is holding discussions with other impacted jurisdictions after the government provided $7.2 million to respond to the outbreak. Indigenous Australians Minister Malandiri McCarthy says it's important to respond quickly.
4: Growing concern, national concern of diphtheria. And what we are seeing in terms of the Northern Territory, Western Australia, parts of Queensland and the top of South Australia is of national concern. No one is immune from this. We must make sure that we work as a country.
3: An Australian man has died in Peru after falling from an embankment while walking the Inca Trail to Machu Picchu. The man was walking in a group of tourists before he tripped and fell through a damaged barrier. It's understood he fell up to 400 metres in difficult-to-access terrain. Australians deported from Israel say they'll be meeting with lawyers before returning from Turkey. With more details, Shannon Kirkwood.
5: Australians who were among the hundreds of pro-Palestinian activists detained in Israel will be heading home in the coming days. Israel confirmed the group was being deported to Turkey. Israel's National Security Minister, Itamar Ben-Gvir, has come under criticism for taunting the detainees, who were on the global Samud flotilla and set sail from Turkey last Thursday. 430 people from more than 40 countries were on board. The flotilla's Australian delegation says the Australians will be undergoing examinations at a hospital and will hold discussions with lawyers before they return to Australia.
3: Queensland Premier David Crisafulli says he found out about an AFP investigation into Olympics Minister Tim Mander through the media yesterday. Minister Mander has denied wrongdoing after being referred to the Australian Federal Police for criminal investigation over allegations he falsely enrolled to vote at a staffer's house. David Crisafulli says he has accepted the minister's decision to step aside.
6: Mr. Mander has assured me that he's complied at all times. He then referred himself, as you know, and now that matter's been referred to the AFP, and they are entitled to be able to do that investigation.
3: A warning, this next story contains the name of a First Nations person who has died. The auntie of a little girl who was allegedly murdered outside of a town camp in Alice Springs has criticised the Prime Minister following his visit to meet with the family. On Wednesday, Anthony Albanese laid flowers in memory of Kumanjay Little Baby. The girl's auntie, Senator Jacinta Nampanjipa Price, has questioned the timing of the visit.
2: It just disgusts me that suddenly you drag grieving people out of Sorry Business, because Sorry Business, the town camp in which the Sorry Business was taking place, was on the other side of town, and you drag them back to the town camp where my niece disappeared for a photo opportunity to pretend like you care.
3: And two major diseases facing koala populations will be addressed with new research supported by the federal government. $3 million is being invested into the Port Stephens Koala Hospital to fund a project focusing on two major koala diseases, chlamydia and koala retrovirus. The research aims to support how these diseases are found, treated and monitored, bringing together clinicians and researchers from New South Wales and Queensland. And Kalyn Ponga says he's confident in his abilities after being selected over Reece Walsh for the coveted Maroons number one jersey. Ponga's performance for Newcastle prompted coach Billy Slater to make the selection, saying he's in his career sweet spot. Game one of State of Origin kicks off next Wednesday.
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0: Hello, everybody, and welcome to Hannah's School Time Music. Say hi, Faith and Liam.
1: Hello, hello. Thank you so much for joining us today. We've got a great show lined up, and I'm really excited.
2: Absolutely. Always a pleasure to join you two lovely ladies here in studio on a Friday afternoon. Alrighty, you were on theme duty, weren't you, Han? So what have we got for the theme for the show today?
0: I picked the theme for today. And it's songs about footwear.
2: Songs about footwear. So that's everything shoes related. We've got some song titles involving shoes. We've got some lyrics involving shoes. We've actually had to stretch out the idea of the theme to fill out the whole show. But we've got some great stuff lined up for you today. What is our first footwear related song, Han? What have we got for number one today?
0: Our first is Let's Hear Footloose by Kenny Loggins.

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0: Alrighty, that was my first pick of the show, Gone for a Bit of 5, 6, 7, 8 by Steps. So I'd say it's a bit of a double up because Steps and Boots Scootin' Baby. So I thought that start off my strongest point. Now I'm just going to go downhill from here, I think.
1: I think that was a great one there, Faith. Certainly got the energy levels up here in studio. Lots of dancing going on for that one.
0: Mm-hmm.
1: Alrighty, guys. My first song pick for the footwear show. Always got to, if you're going to be dressed up, you've got to have a good pair of shoes on. So I've gone for Sharp Dressed Man by ZZ Top.

0: My next pick is Blue Ray Shoes by Elvis Presley.
1: Well, it's one for the money, two for the show, three to get ready now.

0: No surprises here who chose that song. A bit of Walking in Memphis by Mark Cohn. You've got to have footwear to be walking around in Memphis. And he also mentioned some blue suede shoes at the start, so that works for me. Anyway, Miss Han, what are we up to now?
1: Well, karaoke today. Let's sing Stop by the Spy Girls.
2: Ooh, a bit of the Spy Skills today, Han.
1: Yeah.
0: Yep. This will be good.
2: Alrighty. You ready?
1: Yeah.
0: Yep.
2: Okie dokie.
0: Here we go.

0: Oh, holy dooly.
1: That was a good one.
0: How was that, Han? Onto the important business, eh?
2: What?
0: No time for conversation, no. Liam. Got to get to these scores.
1: Yep, exactly.
2: What is it then?
0: Oh, all right. You ready?
2: Oh, yeah.
0: Can I read it out to you? Because Mum just sent me a text. It says, who needs the Spice Girls when you can hear two MCE girls and boy, 10. 10. 10 and a shooting
1: and a star
0: today. Shooting
1: star.
0: Sorry, we just got to inspect the phone to make sure that I'm not telling her any fibs.
2: A 10.
0: A 10 and a shooting star, miss.
2: Yeah.
0: Well done. Well done.
1: I was feeling pretty good about that one. That was fun.
0: It's always fun when we get a bit of Spice Girls in there for karaoke.
1: Agreed.
0: Oh, fantastic. Alrighty, guys. Well, that's almost halfway through the show here for us on Hannah's Good Time Music here at 2MCE. The last half of the show, we've got some Macklemore, Nancy Sinatra, Brooks and Dunn, KC and the Sunshine Band, bit of Foster the People as well. So stay tuned.
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4: I was 7 years old when I got my first pair, and I stepped outside and I was like, Mama, this air bubble right here, it's gonna make me fly. I hit that court, and when I jumped, I jumped, I swear I got so high. I touched the net, Mom, I touched the net. This is the best day of my life. Air Max is when

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So exclusive, this, that new shit. $100 for a pair of shoes. I would never hoop it.

0: Started out with what I wear to school that first day. 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And this pair, this would be my parachute. So much more than just a pair of shoes. Nah, this is what I am, what I wore. This is the source of my youth. This dream that they sold to you. $400 and some change. Consumption is in the veins. And now I see it's just another pair of shoes.
1: Alrighty, guys, that was Wings by Macklemore and Ryan Lewis.
2: That was a very, that couldn't have been more on theme, that song, I think. It was hilarious. Anyway, over to my next choice of the show. Going for a bit of Lady Gaga and Doechii with Runway. Obviously, you got to wear the heels on the runway. And also, this song was part of the Devil Wears Prada 2 soundtrack. Obviously, fashion, shoes, look, it's a link and it works. So here we go.
3: No matter what, no matter what.

My first song for today's show is The Boots Are Made for Walking by Nancy Sinatra.

We all know Marietta's boutique in George Street is Bathurst's premier ladies' wear establishment. And while Marietta's have all the latest in ladies' fashion, they also have in stock all those practical winter requirements for our cold climate. There are masses of jumpers and cardigans, as well as warm fleecy trousers, woolen coats, dresses and suits, and all-weather jackets. Marietta's, 233 George Street, for quality designer ladies' wear. A 2MCE sponsor.

0: Alrighty, guys, a little bit of country there. We've got Brooks and Dunn and their song Boot Scoot and Boogie.
1: That was a good one. Now, we're up to my last choice of the show again. A bit random, definitely following Liam's song there. Going for a bit of Shut Up and Dance by Walk the Moon. Look, walking, you need your feet, and dancing, you need your feet, and all of that, you need some good footwear. So here we go.

0: Alrighty, guys, that was my last selected song for the show. That was Pumped Up Kicks by Foster the People.
1: Thanks for listening to our show, everybody. Say goodbye, Faith and Liam.
2: Goodbye, everyone. Thank you so much for tuning in today. We had a lot of fun, a lot of dancing, as usual, but there was quite a lot today, which makes sense because you've got to be up on your feet with some good footwear. I'm going to keep pulling that into everything.
0: Well, there's lots of different types of footwear out there, so we had to pick lots of different types of songs for the show to make it all fit today. All righty. Who's on next week, Hen? Who's got theme duty next week?
1: You're on theme duty next week. So no pressure.
0: Who, me?
1: Yeah.
0: Oh, okay. Pressure's on then, guys. Jeez. Yep, hopefully I can back it up as well as this one. Alrighty, guys. We'll be back up here from 1 o'clock next Friday for Hannah's Good Time Music here on 2MCE, 92.3, 94.7, 2MCE.org if you would like to live stream. We've got one more to take us through to the 2pm news, and we are going to go for Paul Simon and his song Diamonds on the Soles of Her Shoes. Everyone have a great weekend. Stay warm.

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1: Hello, I'm Peter Hislop. Opposition leader Angus Taylor says the actions of Israel's National Security Minister Itamar Ben-Gvir were completely unacceptable after video emerged of him taunting Australian activists. The minister was filmed after the activists were intercepted aboard a flotilla attempting to cross a military blockade to Gaza with aid supplies. 11 Australians who were on board have now arrived in Turkey following their release from Israeli detention. Tasmanian public sector unions have criticised the state's budget, which details sweeping cuts across most government departments, as the health department is asked to find $700 million in savings. The Tasmanian branch of the Australian Nursing and Midwifery Federation says the state government has not prioritised safe staffing ratios, fair wages and safe workplaces for nurses and midwives. Secretary Emily Shepherd told the ABC hospitals are chronically understaffed.
2: This is a health system that is already under enormous strain. It's under-resourced and understaffed.
1: Housing and social service groups are urging the federal government to quickly progress its housing tax reforms. Lewis Donaldson reports.
3: ACOS, Everybody's Home, Better Renting and National Shelter say the long overdue changes to negative gearing and the capital gains discount will make a difference in the housing market and level the playing field. They say it will remove the unfair tax breaks which give investors an advantage over Australians who just want a home to live in. CEO of National Shelter Jackson Hills says claims these changes will increase rent prices are often overstated and risk distracting from the real structural issues in the housing system. The government is seeking to push its tax reform package through Parliament before the July winter break.
1: Cuban nationals living in the United States have called former President Raul Castro a criminal and said it's about time he was indicted. The US Secretary of State Marco Rubio says Cuba poses a national security threat as the Trump administration pushes for regime change. Yesterday, Cuba's 94-year-old former president was charged with murder. These Cuban Americans told the BBC it's a step towards justice.
4: It is very important for Cuba and for America too.
5: It's very impacting for Cuba. Because the direction of the law against a criminal.
1: The National Film and Sound Archive will tonight host a festival providing a platform for deaf creators and actors in the film industry. Sign on Screen is both a festival and study about the representation of sign languages in cinema, television and digital screens. The program will show Australian short films from a wide range of deaf filmmakers. Organiser Sharon Cleary told National Radio News the SDH subtitles provided are more accurate and descriptive.
6: The SDH version has kind of descriptions in the way you would expect perhaps some audio descriptions to be done for people who have sight issues. You know, that's one of the things. But also, I mean, this festival is bringing together filmmakers from out the nation to come together and have those conversations.
1: And One Nation MP Barnaby Joyce has apologised to a journalist who was told to shut up and then insulted by Senator Pauline Hanson yesterday. At a press conference in Adelaide, the journalist could be heard asking questions following One Nation's gas policy announcement before a media advisor jumped in with the comment. Barnaby Joyce told Sky News it was a high-pressure moment.
7: Just don't know the backstory on it, and whatever it is, I'm not really interested in it, to be quite frank. I don't know, maybe that's part of the colour of it. You know, the one thing you can say about One Nation, they're never boring.
1: And the AFL has come under fire after scheduling a match last night at Launceston Stadium while heavy construction works were underway. The Hawthorn win over Adelaide was the second lowest attended game of the season.
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12: 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It is therefore with a great deal of pleasure that I declare open officially the 2MCE Orange Translator.
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Well, hello. I'm Maggie Morgan, and welcome to my program, Meet Me at the Movies. Today, I'm going to take you back to old Hollywood and the women who paved the way for the successful female actors we have come to love on our big screens today. You know, no one did glamour quite like the old Hollywood studio system. Right or wrong, they had filmmaking down to the art. And one of the things the studios did exceptionally well was discovered raw talent, which they honed and polished until their stars displayed a sheen of perfection. For female stars, this included lessons in posture and diction as well as acting. Actresses were often put on diets as well as certain surgical procedures to meet the physical requirements expected by the studio. The final touch was the glamorization process of hair, makeup, and wardrobe. The whole process could take months, sometimes even years, before an actress was considered worthy of casting in an A-list picture. It's precisely this system which produced some of the most beautiful and poised women ever to grace the screen. But it would also produce actresses who would later live with addictions, body image, and mental health issues. One of the brightest, most tragic movie stars of Hollywood's golden era, Judy Garland, was a much-loved character whose warmth and spirit, along with her rich and exuberant voice, kept theatre-goers entertained. Judy's career didn't officially kick off, though, until at the age of 15, when she sang one of her most famous songs, You Made Me Love You, at Clark Gable's birthday party in February 1937, during which time Louis B. Mayer finally paid attention to the talented songstress.

about you, Mr. Gable. I don't want to bother you. Guess you got a lot of girls that tell you the same thing. And if you don't want to read this letter, well, you don't have to. But I just had to tell you about the time I saw you, and it happened one night. That was the first time I ever saw you. And I knew right then you were the nicest fella in the movies. I guess it was because you acted so natural-like. Not like a real actor at all, but just like any fella you'd meet at school or at a party. And then one time I saw you in a picture with Joan Crawford. I had to cry a little, because you loved her so much, and you couldn't handle it. Well, not till the end of the picture, anyway. And then one time I saw you in person. You were going to the Coconut Grove one night, and I was standing there when you got out of your car, and you almost knocked me down. Oh, but it wasn't your fault. I was in the way. But you looked at me, and you smiled. Yeah, you smiled right at me as if you meant it. And I cried all the way home just because you smiled at me for being in your way. Oh, I'll never forget it, Mr. Gable. Honest Injun, you're my favorite actor.

0: I think everyone's got a favourite Judy Garland movie. She was a fantastic actress. Now, Sassy Mae West. Well, she was born in 1892 in Queens, New York. She began her career as a child star in vaudeville and later went on to write her own plays. Mae starred in her first movie, would you believe, at the age of 40, and her second movie role at the age of 41, which was in the 1935 movie Goin' to Town. So here is Mae West with He's Good for Me.
1: I'm going with a cat, he's a real God twister. I went out and stole him from my teenage sister. He sings, he swings, he does those things. Oh, he ring-a-ding-dings. He's bad, real bad.

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I dig him big, he's got a lot. I stop my hi-fi cooking till the neighbors squawk. Then he insists I do the twist. I tell him I've been twisting since I learned to walk.

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He takes me for a spin in his hot rod racer. He drinks his cola straight and I'm his chaser. He's keen, he's lean, and he makes the scene. Oh man, he's a twisted machine. He's bad, real bad, but he's good for me. Cause Elvis asked me first. Oh, Elvis, he's a...

The 1933 film Flying Down to Rio is where we first saw Fred Astaire and Ginger Rogers together. The movie not only launched Astaire and Rogers, it also honed the surrealistic song and dance pieces that would become a movie staple for the next two decades. Rogers was also a big champion of equal pay for women in Hollywood, and she fought tooth and nail for everything she got. As if making less than Fred Astaire for equal work wasn't bad enough, when she learned that character actors were making more than her, she took a stand. Her efforts paved the way for today's actresses to demand the same salaries as their male co-stars. So from the 1933 movie Flying Down to Rio, here is Ginger Rogers with Music.

Eve Arden never became a major Hollywood star, but she had a hugely successful career spanning 6 decades in Hollywood movies, Broadway theatre, and on radio and television. As well as acting, she had a natural wit and the ability to perfectly deliver a comedy line, and most of us might remember her in Our Miss Brooks. You know, Eve Arden became one of the most highly regarded character actresses in Hollywood, performing many memorable screen roles, including Ida Corwin in the 1945 movie Mildred Pierce. From the movie, here is Eve Arden with Don't Believe Everything You Read.

0: actual truth. Oh no, it would not be good for our youth. Olé!
1: She was the first American actress to marry a prince, the first actress to dance with both Fred Astaire and Gene Kelly, one of the first pin-up girls of the 1940s, and the first celebrity to bring awareness to Alzheimer's disease. She was, of course, the love goddess, Rita Hayworth. Although extremely popular in musicals, she was also one of the most memorable femme fatales of the film noir genre, making her mark in the classics and the 1946 movie Gilda, which would become her signature role and leave enduring marks on pop culture. So from Gilda, here is Rita Hayworth with Put the Blame on Mame.

At the height of her fame in the 1940s, Joan Crawford had a considerable reputation to uphold. She was an actress who overcame a poverty-stricken childhood to become one of the highest-paid women in the business. What made Joan unique in Hollywood was her incredible devotion to her career and a willingness to adapt to different roles while at the same time working to cultivate her fan base. She was known to personally write to all the fans that took time to write to her. Her career spanned over five decades, and in 1931 worked alongside Clark Gable in the psychological drama Possessed. From the movie, here is Joan Crawford with How Long Will It Last?

By the 1950s, Joan Crawford's fabulous career grew terribly quiet. Suddenly she was an in demand and she was said to have been devastated that the roles she was once handed were now given to a new crop of young actresses. But there was one great role to come alongside Bette Davis. There was a long history between Miss Davis and Miss Crawford during their Hollywood careers, especially when Crawford was let go from MGM and went to work at Warner Brothers, where Bette Davis was queen of the lot. When they both starred in the 1962 movie Whatever Happened to Baby Jane, the stories behind the making of the film were as interesting as the movie itself, with Miss Crawford demanding the set be kept at a breezy 55 degrees, causing all kinds of problems with Miss Davis's bronchitis. I just loved the film, and even more now knowing the relationship on set between Davis and Crawford. So here is Bette Davis and Debbie Burton with Whatever Happened

0: What really happened to Jane?
1: And you're listening to Maggie Morgan from Meet Me at the Movies, and I hope you're enjoying the fabulous songs from the movies starring some of the best Hollywood sirens.
2: Anything you can do, I can do better. I can do anything better than you.
3: Oh, you can.
2: Yes, I can.
3: Oh, you can.
2: Yes, I can.
3: Oh, you can.
2: Yes, I can. Yes, I can.
3: Anything you can be, I can be greater. Sooner or later, I'm greater than you.
2: No, you're not.
3: Yes, I am.
2: No, you're not.
3: Yes, I am.
2: No, you're not.

0: 50 cents.
1: 40 cents.
0: 30 cents.
1: 20 cents.
0: Ah, you can't.
1: Yes, I can. Yes, I can.
0: Anything you can say, I can say softer.
1: I can say anything softer than you.
0: No, you can't.
1: Yes, I can.
0: No, you can.
1: Yes, I can.
0: No, you can't.

0: look better than you.
1: In my coat?
0: In your vest.
1: In my shoes.
0: In your hat!
1: No, you can't!
0: Yes, I can! Yes, I can!
1: Anything you can say faster.
0: I can say anything faster than you.
1: No, you can't.
0: Yes, can.
1: I can't.
0: Yes, can.
1: I can't.
0: Yes, can.
1: I can't. I can't. I can't. I can't. I can't. I can't.

And that was Betty Hutton with Anything You Can Do from the 1950 movie Annie Get Your Gun. Betty actually carries the whole film, and the song Anything You Can Do makes me laugh right to the very end. Certain women throughout the history of cinema have become symbols of their era, legends on and off screen, and for some, simply recognisable in just one word. Marilyn. The 1950s was the era of the blonde bombshells, where actresses became cultural icons, and of course, we're talking about Marilyn Monroe. Marilyn's 1953 movie, Gentlemen Prefer Blondes, was one of the classics of the 1950s. The movie set was designed around the tone of her personality, and her personality infused every corner of the film, as if she had handpicked the scenery to work for her. So, from the movie, Gentlemen Prefer Blondes, here is Marilyn Monroe and Diamonds Are a Girl's Best Friend.

Grace Kelly said, "I hated Hollywood. It's a town without pity. I know of no other place in the world where so many people suffer from nervous breakdowns, where there are so many alcoholics, neurotics, and so much unhappiness." Grace Kelly was a genuine beauty who shot to fame in High Noon and went on to become one of Alfred Hitchcock's favourite muses. Grace became a paparazzi obsession when she quit Hollywood to marry Prince Rainer of Monaco, raised their three children, but tragically died in a car accident aged just 52. From the 1956 movie High Society, here is Bing Crosby and Grace Kelly with True Love. Sun.

Watching a Mitzi Gaynor or Fred Astaire in Ginger Rogers musical is as heavenly for me as a John Wayne or Glenn Ford Western. And a Western is as heavenly as a Dean Martin and Jerry Lewis or Abbott and Costello comedy, which, of course, is as heavenly as a Barbara Stanwyck or Rita Hayworth drama. Mitzi Gaynor in the 1957 movie Anything Goes shows the lady could sing, dance and act, all while looking like a gazillion bucks. From Anything Goes, this is Bing Crosby and Mitzi Gaynor with Your Top.

0: words poetic and so pathetic that I always have found it best, instead of getting them off my chest, to let them rest.
1: But why?
0: Well, I'm so shy.

0: great you are.
1: Patty on.
0: You're the top.
1: You're from Hogan's Alley.
0: You're the Eiffel Tower.
1: You're a grand finale. You're the tops. You're an April shower.
0: You're the leading men in the season's eternal first place.
1: You're sweet to say so. There's no one finer, really. You're Dresden China, and why, you're bouillabaisse.
2: Now, Steve, oh, cool.
1: Are we? You're as right.
2: Little old me, huh?
1: As the Magna Carta.
0: Gee, you're a knight.
1: Cum laude,
0: huh? Of the good Queen's Garter.
1: Oh, I'm thrilled. I'm a case.

0: from the bottom to the top.
1: Lauren Bacall went through a series of voice lessons when she first signed with film director Howard Hawks at Warner Brothers. It was through these sessions that the actress developed the sultry, low voice she became known for, and that set her apart from her peers. Oh, was this big hit discovery at 19, the native New Yorker recalls with amusement. The critics loved me with Bogie in To Have and Have Not. Then they wanted me sent back to wherever I came from when they saw me in Confidential Agent. I mean, talk about being a ping pong ball. Film uses you as long as you can last, says Bacall. Depends on your will and your talent, your luck and your perseverance. But in the theatre, I feel as if I'm home and as if I really belong. I never much liked the piecemeal work of movies. What a thrill it is each night to go the whole way with a character and a play. I love the contact with the audience. I love the excitement. So Broadway came calling for Lauren Bacall, and so did the Woman of the Year stage musical, a version of the classic 1942 movie that starred Katharine Hepburn and Spencer Tracy. Here is Lauren Bacall with Woman of the Year.
2: Ladies and gentlemen, we now come to the moment we've all been waiting for, the presentation of this year's award to Tess Harding.
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2: This

Capote wanted Marilyn Monroe for the part of Holly Golightly in the film adaptation of his now classic novella, Breakfast at Tiffany's. As Capote explained, "I had seen her in a movie and thought she would be perfect for the part. Holly had to have something touching about her. Unfinished. Marilyn had that. But although in a lot of ways she was perfect for the role, and though Capote claimed she wanted it so badly that she worked up two whole scenes all by herself to play for me, she was discouraged from accepting the role by her dramatic advisor and acting coach, who said that she would not have her play a lady of the evening. And of course, resulted in Audrey Hepburn accepting the role, and it just wouldn't be Breakfast at Tiffany's without her." From the movie, here is Audrey Hepburn and Moon River.

On the outbreak of the First World War, Sir Edward Grey, Britain's then Foreign Secretary, stated, "The lamps are going out all over Europe. We shall not see them lit again in our lifetime." When Europe was thrown once again into the darkness of conflict, the association of lamplight with peace was resurrected in the song Lily Marlene. It was originally written as a poem and then set to music years later in the 1981 movie Lily Marlene and sung by Marlene Dietrich.

Elizabeth Taylor was considered one of the last, if not the last, major star to have come out of the old Hollywood studio system. She was known internationally for her beauty, especially for her violet eyes. Born in 1932, Elizabeth Taylor began her career as a child actress, landing her first leading role when she was just 12 years old with National Velvet in 1944. She quickly transitioned into adult stardom and appeared in so many memorable movies like Cat on a Hot Tin Roof, Who's Afraid of Virginia Woolf, and Cleopatra. In 1977, Taylor appeared in the Broadway musical A Little Night Music, and here she is with Send In the Clowns.

Desiree, I'm sorry. I should never have come. To flirt with rescue when one has no intention of being saved. Do try to forgive me.

0: early 1960s, the old studio system was in shambles, run by old men who were out of touch and churning out pricey duds to shrinking, indifferent audiences. Just in the nick of time, though, a new movie-savvy generation of directors, influenced by European art cinema, stormed the studios and reinvigorated American cinema.
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2: Hello, I'm Lewis Donaldson. An Australian man who died falling from the Inca Trail to Machu Picchu is being remembered as having a passion for teaching and travelling. Sergeant Matthew Payton joined Victoria Police in 2009 and became an instructor in 2017. The Police Association of Victoria says staff and members have been left shocked and saddened by his death. He was 52. An Aboriginal Health Organisation executive says the federal government should have acted faster on the diphtheria outbreak in the Top End. More than 230 cases have been recorded, mostly in remote Indigenous communities, with about 60% of cases in the Northern Territory, with other infections in WA, South Australia and Queensland. Deputy CEO of the National Aboriginal Community Controlled Health Organisation, Dawn Casey, told the ABC there should have been a faster response.
3: We started with our territory government community controlled health services in Alice Springs in particular, started lobbying the government way back in early April. So the government's taken, you know, a number of weeks to respond, but they have responded in a comprehensive way.
2: The New South Wales state government has committed to a fertility control trial for brumbies in the Snowy Mountains. New data has shown population numbers are higher than expected, between 6,500 and 16,500. Animal Justice Party MP Emma Hurst has teamed up with the state Nationals to propose the use of a vaccine to reduce fertility. She says it's a humane way to control populations.
4: Fertility darts ensure that an animal becomes infertile. Now, this is a long-term solution. We know that in the US they've been using fertility darts for over a decade and they have full control over the number of horses at any one point in time in similar terrain to Kosciuszko National Park.
2: The federal opposition says another group of women and children linked with Islamic State should not be permitted to return to Australia. It's understood the group of children are travelling to Damascus, where it's expected they'll board flights to Australia. Three out of four brides who returned earlier this month were charged with historic crimes against humanity-related offences. Opposition leader Angus Taylor says the coalition's position hasn't changed.
5: The government should be doing everything in its power to prevent these people from coming, because they turned their back on our country to support a terrorist organisation, one that has been guilty of extraordinary atrocities, including on Australians.
2: The federal government has announced a new 10-year investment plan for health and medical research. Peter Hislop has the details.
6: Over $500 million will be spent over the next 4 years to increase medical research through the Medical Research Future Fund. The federal government says it will allow grant funding to reach $1 billion a year by 2030 and 2031 to help improve health outcomes, encourage innovation and deliver advanced treatments. The funding includes $210 million to address national research priorities, such as research into brain, low survival and child and adolescent cancers.
2: And briefly, a Finder survey of 1,000 Australians has found 23% say they have been ripped off by a rideshare or taxi driver. And in AFL, Port Adelaide coach Josh Carr says there's not much else he can say to convince Zach Butters to stay. He's off contract at season's end and will play his 150th match when Power hosts Carlton at Adelaide Oval on Saturday. Butters is being chased by Victorian clubs, including the Western Bulldogs, Geelong and Hawthorn.
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14: Hello and welcome to CinemaScape, your show on the radio about the movies. Today, as always, we have three films to review. First up, Jodie Foster stars in this French mystery thriller, A Private Life. Next, prepare for a brutal, bloody, and fast-paced fighting spectacle in Mortal Kombat 2. And finally, we follow a woman making the decision to leave an abusive relationship in the Australian film Life Could Be a Dream. My name is Erin O'Sullivan, and you're listening to CinemaScape. Today, as always, I'm joined by two of our co-presenters, Ben and Laurent. First up, A Private Life. Laurent, how did you feel about this?
15: Yeah, so it's an interesting film. Directed by French director Rebecca Zlotowski. You might have seen one of her previous films that was one of the highlights of the French Film Festival a couple of years ago, called Other People's Children, which was the real story of her life, living with the kids of her partner, and she wanted to become a mother. Actually, the weird thing is on the first day of the shoot, she actually got pregnant. So that was a funny thing in her life. And this time she's tackling a murder mystery of sorts. It's a very slow burner, so I don't want people to expect something very
16: thrilling,
15: full of action. Yeah. But the most important thing in this film is we have Jodie Foster, who speaks in French, because that's what she does. She's really good at it. She learned French very early in her life, and at some point she would speak French better than me, and I'm a proper French
14: high
15: person.
14: High praise, Laurent.
15: What they actually had to do for this film is, because she's supposed to be an American psychiatrist working in Paris, and her French was so perfect that the director had to force her to make French mistakes in her speech. She's joined in this film by Danielle Auteuil, who is also French royalty of cinema, as her ex-husband. And of course, they're going to be rekindled throughout this story. And we follow basically the story of Jodie Foster playing psychiatrist Lillian Steiner, and one of her patients, Paula, who is played very shortly by another French star, Virginie Efira, commits suicide. And she doesn't, she completely missed it. She doesn't understand why. And so because of that, she convinces herself that maybe there was foul play, because she could not have missed a suicide in a client that she had for almost 10 years. And so she starts that investigating moment around the family, which of course the family doesn't really appreciate.
17: No.
15: I might note that as the husband of Paula, of the late Paula, is Mathieu Amalric, who is also a very known face in the French cinema, and he did a few international films.
17: He did a Bond film.
15: Yes, he was in a Bond film. And so we just follow all the hints and all the hunches of this woman who really can't accept that she could have been wrong and that she could have missed something. So that's for me, that's the most important part of the film, is seeing Jodie Foster facing her own
17: professional
15: potential,
17: hubris,
15: yeah, potential mistakes and questioning herself and second guessing every decision she made in her life from then, because she's just like, well, if I missed that one, what else did I miss in my life? As a breath of fresh air, her son is played by Vincent Lacoste, who used to be a comedian in France. Now he does more serious film, but he's very acidic with her. Like, he doesn't let anyone go. And that's kind of a check back to reality for her from sometimes.
14: And is the conflict between, I guess, Jodie Foster's professional life versus someone dying, is there enough there to balance, like, to make the stakes seem as important as life and death?
15: Well, I think for me, the second part of the film is a bit less convincing, because we're getting more into the wheels of what should be an investigation. But I must say the resolution for me is not completely satisfying, and I probably don't care enough. But I'm not sure that's the whole point of the film. I think the point of the film is really that introspection of someone who might have failed in her job. At the same time, we see a couple of other patients, and we see how she deals in different ways and maybe not, usual ways that a psychiatrist would deal with patients. So we're questioning also her ability to maybe have missed a very important point in one of her patients' problems and depression.
14: And out of five, Laurent?
15: Look, I will give it 3 out of 5, because I think, it's for international audiences, it's always great to see Jodie Foster master French like she does. It's really intriguing and interesting. And I think overall her chemistry with Daniel Auteuil as her ex-husband becoming partner in crime is quite interesting. And in the way it's portrayed, very, very French and very, very close to the French culture.
14: So that's 3 out of 5 for A Private Life, and we will be right back after a little bit of music from the film.

0: And this was Psycho Killer by the Talking Heads. That was part of the soundtrack of A Private Life. Now to something quite different and probably a bit more violent, Mortal Kombat 2. So, Erin, you went to see it. Do we need to know anything about Mortal Kombat 1, or can we just go fresh into the second one?
1: Look, technically, this is a very direct sequel to the 2021 Mortal Kombat. However, I know I watched that film and I remember nothing from it. So I think you can go into this one pretty blind.
2: Okay.
1: Director Simon Quaid, who also did 2021's Mortal Kombat, has returned. And I would say that this is certainly a very big improvement over the previous film. Like the previous film, we do start off with a bit of a flashback to help get anyone new to the franchise situated. This time we're focusing on fan-wielding Katana's origin story and the devastation of her family and her world by an outworld warlord called Shao Kahn during the last Mortal Kombat, and which is a 1v1 martial arts tournament where somewhat divinely selected champions battle for the future of their planets. And I do think Adeline Rudolph, who is Katana, does a really good job of shouldering most of the dramatic tension in this film, especially considering that she's supported by a paper-thin script and plot.
0: What's so surprising for this type of film?
1: We then fast forward to present-day Earth, and we meet the film's second kind of point-of-view protagonist, Johnny Cage, played by Carl Urban, as a washed-up 80s action star. And he is something of a comedic foil to Katana's tragic past. And through Johnny Cage, we're introduced to Earth's other champions and the fight that they're facing. We'll see a lot of familiar faces for anyone who's seen the previous films or played the games. And what unfolds is a bloody and raucous time. There's lots of 1v1 fights in some dungeony locations pulled directly from the game, as well as a race against time to get a MacGuffin to save the world.
0: So are you a player of the game, and do you enjoy any of those characters? Because for me, like, I played a bit, and what I love is, unfortunately, maybe the violence of the game. And when I saw the first one, I was quite happy that they sort of match those very over-the-top type of violence. Do they keep going? Do they go further in this one?
1: Yes, this is certainly gory. I think there's a lot of death and a lot of maiming. There are definitely some good fatalities.
0: Which is my favourite part of the game.
1: Exactly. Especially, I think, the end of the film. For me, the way that people died in this film ramped up one after the other. And I think the last one is kind of like a cathartic, gory experience, which I think was quite well done.
0: So maybe not just for kids then?
1: Not for kids, no. This is a video game movie adaptation, not for children. There is some really good fight choreography, which I think was led by the second unit director, Carl Gardner, and fight coordinators Michael Lear and Malay Kim. I really liked how the fights were tailored to the characters, so you get quite a few different styles in there, and they manage to forward the plot and the character sometimes more than the script does.
2: I'm not that familiar with the game series. I remember buying Mortal Kombat 10 for my computer, but my computer was a piece of crap and couldn't run the game, so I never actually got the chance to play the game. But I have a question. You said that one of the leads is Johnny Cage, a washed-up 80s action star. Action stars have stunt people to do their stunts. Is Johnny Cage... Does he have the goods to...
0: Are you saying that Tom Cruise is not doing his own stunts?
2: I might be.
1: Tom Cruise could represent us in a world-ending combat match.
2: I do accept that Tom Cruise does quite a bit of what we see him do on screen, but yeah.
1: That is a key point in the film, and it's one of Johnny Cage's, I guess, character arcs is he has played this character for a long time. Something sees within him the potential to be one of Earth's champions. Does he see that in himself? How does he feel about that? Can he fight? How will he fight when he decides to fight? And the film kind of, that's his character arc, I guess. Without giving too much away, a lot of the physical comedy comes from his 80s action hero background, which was really fantastic to see. There's some great progression in his fights in that.
0: And as they say, fake it till you make it, you know, as a world champion.
2: This is combat. This is combat is
0: you
2: mortal.
0: You can't really fake it.
2: It's, right? Yeah.
1: Well, it's mortal, although I will say that a lot of this film does rely on the coming back from the dead, or at least reanimation of some previous characters.
2: Okay.
1: So the deaths are gory, but death is never totally final in these in video games. I mean, in a video game, you restart.
2: Yes.
0: Exactly.
2: Yeah.
0: So you respawn as many
1: times. The stakes
0: times
1: are high,
0: well.
1: But the stakes are never too high. And I think the humour in this film is really solid. Josh Lawson as Kano is a really standout in that kind of humorous banter.
2: Not a person I think of when I think of like violent action film. He is, in my mind, more a comedy performer.
1: And he does really well here. And I think having him and Carl Urban, Johnny Cage, be those comedic characters was a really smart choice instead of having our point of view character be a straight man who's just there to experience the exposition. Actually giving him a comedic role works really well. It gives us more reason to like that character and go along in that journey. I also really liked the way this film is created. The action, for me, the action is the most important part, the fight choreography.
0: Of course, that's what we expect.
1: I liked that it was well lit and colourful, and I liked that the choreography was given the space and the breathing room to shine in the shot. So they're wide angle a lot of the time, they're still a lot of the time, they're held for quite a long time, so you can kind of follow the action, which I really appreciated. There is some CG sets, and you can kind of tell that they're CG at points, but it's still a good, fun romp.
0: Okay, well, how many stars for you for Mortal Kombat 2?
1: I'm going to give Mortal Kombat 2 3.5 out of 5 stars just because I really liked it.
0: And there's no shame to it.
1: Right.
0: So that's 3.5 stars for Mortal Kombat 2, and we'll be right back.

0: You're listening to CinemaScape, and that was Shaboom by The Chords. And you just heard my review of Mortal Kombat 2, which I gave 3.5 out of 5 stars. And up next, our final film for the day, Ben.
1: Yes.
0: Life could be a dream.
1: Could it? Yes. Well, this is the debut feature film by director Jasmine Terrison and written by Courtney Collins, who's written 2 novels. The Burial, which was nominated for the Stella Prize for writing by Australian women, and her second novel, Bird. Life Could Be a Dream is a really solid local production with an incredibly important message behind it and tackling a really heavy issue, being domestic violence. In this case, domestic violence carried out by men against their female spouses or partners. Interestingly, if you see Life Could Be a Dream at a participating Palace Cinema, or if you're in the Melbourne CBD, the Kino Cinema, they'll be donating $1 for every ticket throughout the film's release to the Man Cave, which is an Australian preventative mental health charity for boys and young men. So if you're actually going to the cinema and seeing this film, then you are participating in a good thing and contributing to a worthy cause.
2: I think that's really great for awareness that they do those type of things.
1: I hope it gets people to see the film.
2: Is thematically, you know.
1: Yeah.
2: Skewed to that.
1: Yeah. Well, the story concerns Sarah, played by Maeve Dermody, a real estate agent selling boutique high-end properties, who wakes up on her 40th birthday to a plate of pancakes in bed made by her 13-year-old son, the amiable and rather culinary-minded Otis, played by Sonny McGee. Maeve is married to Jake, played by Alexander England, who happens to be away that day, but he's in transit on his way home from a work trip. By the end of the day, Sarah will make a decision that will change the lives of both her and Otis, a decision to flee the family home and Jake's oppressive, aggressive influence. The film itself is bifurcated. There's a first part where Sarah and Otis enjoy their day together. It's the last week of the school year, and Sarah suggests to Otis that he just take the day off. They head to the beach to have a picnic together, and as the day progresses, we see Sarah working up the courage to take the step to leave the family home. She sells this to Otis as a kind of staycation, but in a mansion that she's currently selling that has massive gardens and a pool. That's the second half of the film, Sarah and Otis together in this mansion. Meanwhile, Jake returns from his work trip. He's expectedly miffed about the absence of his wife and son, and he begins his search for them. If you'll forgive me for getting a little technical and legal, it's been a while since I studied family law, but I checked. And the Federal Family Law Act 1975 contains, in section 4AB, subsection 2, a non-exhaustive list of actions that constitute family violence for the purposes of the Act. It's not just limited to physical violence or stalking, but it includes isolating a person from their family or friends and economic or financial abuse, such as preventing access to bank accounts. Those are 2 acts that Jake commits in this film, in addition to privacy invading home surveillance of his family and phone tracking of his wife and his son. There are also other revelations I think the film implies more than makes express that actually quietly shocked me.
2: Yeah. So what is the, because behind such a strong message, what is the genre of the film? Is it more of a drama seen from the woman's perspective, or
1: yes,
2: are we in a more thriller? You know, I remember that French film Custody from probably 6 or 7 years back, where they went into like bringing the audience into the terror of, you know, expecting that type of violence. Are we going in that type of thing and themes here, or is it just subdued?
1: We are going into those themes, but it's not, this is not a thriller. This is pretty much a straight drama film. It's the case that Jake as a character doesn't have a lot of nuance, despite an incredibly rugby performance by Alexander England. But look, this is a man who doesn't deserve nuance. The man is a prick. He's a piece of work. And your heart truly breaks for Sarah and Otis being under the thumb of this horrible man.
2: Yeah, I think you don't want to make that type of character very relatable and likable in any way.
1: No. Well, going into the film, knowing about the donations to a mental health charity for boys and young men, that set me up to expect things from the film, certain things, particularly in relation to the character of Otis. And there are times that I thought that the film was going to delve into Otis's treatment of women, particularly girls around his age. I had this fear, and you have this fear, that some of Jake's all-encompassing awfulness had somehow rubbed off on his son. But that's actually not this film's focus. This is ultimately Sarah's story. And Maeve Dermody's performance runs the gamut between devastating and inspirational. And even though my film Poison Mind leads me to have certain expectations of the film, such as drama that is born from confrontation, that's actually not what this film is. Maeve Dermody makes you feel the oppression her husband instills in Sarah and the incredible weight of every decision Sarah makes in the film. But it's not a film about confrontation. This is ultimately a hopeful film about a woman reclaiming her agency after being denied it and living in fear for so long. So, if the film's purpose and messages are didactic and sometimes unsubtle, it's because its purpose is meaningful, and its messages are messages that need to be heard. If those messages are simple, it's because those messages must be understood. And if there's even one woman out there who sees this film and sees herself in Sarah, or really if there's anyone out there who sees themselves in Sarah and seeing this film inspires them to take steps to extricate themselves from a terrible domestic situation, then this film has achieved something admirable and worth celebrating.
2: And hopefully, also men watching this film and realizing what is the other side of the coin and how they
1: Absolutely.
2: Are perceived. Because sometimes, you know, when it's always that thing with bullies, sometimes they don't even realize that other people take it in a very, very harsh way.
0: Like you were saying with Otis, like it can be learned behavior,
2: exactly.
0: And it takes a lot to break that.
2: Hopefully, it's a more important film for men than for women, because women probably know that the problem is there. But some men don't really.
0: Yeah, although I think it can be hard to recognize that you're in that situation. Like, we have so many stories of women who are just like, oh, but he loves me.
1: Yeah.
0: Oh, but he's not always like this. And to your point, Ben, hopefully that helps.
1: The men are also good at hiding it from everyone outside and keeping their oppression internal.
0: That isolation. Yeah.
1: Look, obviously, not everyone has a job selling mansions that may practically and financially assist them to leave a terrible, unconscionable domestic situation. It must be acknowledged that in many cases there are certain factors, primarily financial factors, that may prevent a person from leaving. Though the end credits of this film does list organizations that may assist in this regard. But Jasmine Tarrison said that her hope is that the film serves as a beacon showing that liberation is within reach. And in that respect, I think her film succeeds.
0: And it feels like for this film we shouldn't ask for out of 5 stars, Ben, but out of 5.
1: I'm going to give it 3.5.
0: So that is 3.5 stars for Life Could Be a Dream, and we will be right back after a little bit of music.

You've been listening to CinemaScape. Today I gave Mortal Kombat 3.5 out of 5 stars. Laurent gave A Private Life 3 out of 5 stars. And Ben gave Life Could Be a Dream 3.5 out of 5 stars. Thanks, as always, to my co-presenters Laurent and Ben, and to Eastside FM, where we record the show every week. CinemaScape is broadcast around Australia by the Community Radio Network. And before we go, we'd like to acknowledge the traditional custodians of the lands from which we broadcast and the custodians of country throughout Australia and their connections to land, sea and community. You've been listening to CinemaScape, and to take us out, this is What the World Needs Now by Burt Bacharach.

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1: Good afternoon, I'm Peter Hislop. The Prime Minister insists there are no tax change measures that are going to hurt inheritances as the federal government leaves the door open to tweaking discretionary trust tax reforms. It's reported the government is considering a reversal or amendments to its move to include discretionary testamentary trusts in its minimum 30% tax on discretionary trusts. Anthony Albanese says it's always been the plan to have consultation about the changes. The federal opposition leader has come under fire after Liberal Senator Jacinta Nambunjimba-Price appeared on a Conservative podcast agreeing with comments from the host who claimed hundreds of thousands of immigrants are flooding into the country. Senator Price has denied she agreed with the podcaster, saying her concerns are not about race. Angus Taylor says the Liberal Party needs to branch out to such platforms.
2: She didn't agree with a 700-word question.
3: Was it appropriate that she was on the podcast at all?
2: You know, we have to talk to all Australians, whether we agree with them or not.
1: A new review has found the Defence Department is not well placed to extend the life of submarines. Lewis Donaldson reports.
4: The Australian National Audit Office released the report into the Life of Type Extension Plan for the Navy's Collins-class submarines, which would get an extra decade of service before AUKUS nuclear submarines arrive. The existing submarines were built in the 1980s and were due to retire this year, but the plan changed after the Morrison government cancelled the $90 billion French submarine program before announcing AUKUS. The report found the upgrades would take submarines out of service and would leave a crucial capability gap and would risk delays.
1: The Trump administration says the likelihood of a peaceful agreement with Cuba is not high, with reports the US is pushing for regime change. This week, former President Raul Castro was indicted on murder charges dating back to the alleged killing of US nationals in 1996. It's a move being welcomed by Cuban Americans. Secretary of State Marco Rubio says Washington is waiting for a change of heart in negotiations with Cuba.
5: The president's preference is always a negotiated agreement that's peaceful. That's always our preference. That remains our preference with Cuba. I'm just being honest with you. You know, the likelihood of that happening, given who we're dealing with right now, is not high. But if they have a change of heart, you know, we're here. And in the meantime, we'll keep doing what we need to do.
1: $14.6 million in federal funding has been committed for diabetes research in Victoria. The Australian Centre for Accelerating Diabetes Innovations says it's one of the biggest investments in research and will go towards reducing the impact on people, families, communities and health systems. The 10-year collaboration agreement will work towards the latest treatments and breakthroughs. The Long Walk NAM is underway in Melbourne today, an event bringing people together to stand in solidarity with Aboriginal and Torres Strait Islander communities. The Walk to the G is inspired by AFL great Michael Long's walk to Canberra in 2004. Yorta Yorta man, singer-songwriter and didgeridoo player Scott Darlow is one of the performers to take centre stage. And top-rating US talk show host Stephen Colbert has presented his final show.
6: No, we were lucky enough to be here for the last 11 years.
7: Yes.
6: All right, that was... You can't take this for granted.
1: The show has been critical of President Donald Trump in recent years. The axing was announced last year while parent company Paramount was seeking the Trump administration's approval for a media merger. To sport now and in the NRL, the Bulldogs will welcome back Jacob Carraz for tonight's clash against the Melbourne Storm. The Bulldogs are experiencing their worst losing streak since the 2022 season. Both sides are without key playmakers due to origin duties.
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8: Having a look at the weather for today, Friday the 22nd of May. In the Central West, it's partly cloudy, medium chance of showers on and east of the ranges, near zero chance elsewhere. Winds southeasterly 15 to 25 kilometres an hour. Daytime maximum temperatures are between 12 and 19 degrees. In Bathurst, it's currently partly cloudy and 16 degrees, and in Orange, it's sunny and 14 degrees. Having a look at the weather for tomorrow, Saturday the 23rd of May, in Bathurst it'll be cloudy, the minimum temperature will be 7 degrees and the max will be 17 degrees. And looking at Orange tomorrow, it'll also be cloudy, the minimum will be 7 degrees and the maximum will be 16 degrees.
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1: We're going to be catching up with the Orange Mayor, Tony Mulitto, find out what's been happening around the region. 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
3: 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It's a great program that they run every Tuesday to give some Aboriginal students a bit of support with their schoolwork.
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8: And I'm Lewis.
7: And we'll be joining you for your drive this afternoon. It's Friday, the 22nd of May, and it's a wonderful, lovely, sunny day, isn't it, Lewis?
8: Oh, yeah, I think so. It looks like it's cooling down outside a bit as we approach winter, only a week or so to go now, so see how much colder it gets.
7: Yeah, exactly. We better gear up for the cold weather. Well, coming up on the program, we'll be hearing from Orange 360's event producer, Marley Williams, as well as Bernadette Sitole, Tourism Marketing Coordinator for the Bathurst Visitor Information Centre. Don't forget, we have our regular segments, including our local news heads and shorts and our Arts Out West roundup. 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
2: Hello there, it's Marianne Jakes here from Arts Out West. How is your weekend shaping up? Are you going to be bunkered down at BMEC listening to all those fantastic live streams and live talks for the Bathurst Writers and Readers Festival? I know it's a wonderful place to be across the weekend, but there's lots of other things to catch while you're out and about. On stage, Oriana in Orange host Cecilia Rochelli with a musical tribute to some of her favourite music and storytelling. It's directed by Andrew Warboys and is called Many Dresses. And you can catch that tonight from 6 o'clock. There will be a repeat performance in about a month's time. There's comedy all over the place at the moment, and Gerard V is a comedy hypnotist. This is a comedy show, but there's hypnotism, and that's tonight, 8 o'clock, at the Ophir Hotel in Orange. And coming to both Orange and Bathurst across the weekend is, all the way from India, Sangeet Mishra, playing an instrument called the sarangri. And Rob Shannon, who is going to be joining him on the tablet, did give me some photos and tried to explain this instrument. It's not like anything I've ever seen. It is beautiful and melodic, and that's what you're going to get from these concerts. They're called ragas, and they'll also feature projection by Annabelle McClure with sunsets over the Benares and the Ganges. Atmosphere galore, relaxing, beautiful music. You might have caught Sangeet and Rob playing together a couple of years ago at Bathurst Regional Art Gallery. Everyone still raves about that show, so do go and catch them across the weekend. Tonight, 8 o'clock at Keystone 1889, then back on Sunday morning, 10 o'clock also at Keystone, or Saturday night, 7 o'clock at the Uniting Church in Orange. And as I mentioned, the Bathurst Writers and Readers Festival is on across the weekend. One of my favourite sessions is always Great Books You Might Have Missed. That's on tomorrow morning at 11 a.m, where you'll get to hear about some favourites that locals have loved. And also make sure if you're in Orange, you pop over to The Quest, where they'll have live streams from the Sydney Writers Festival. And for some music on your Sunday afternoon, the Phoenix Choir from Blackheath will perform Schubert's Mass No. 6 in E flat. That is at Hosking's Memorial Church in Lithgow from 3 o'clock. That should be a beautiful way to end your Sunday. If you're looking for details of these events, or you're travelling about the place and you want to know what's on where, or you've seen some public art and you want to know who made it, all of that is encapsulated in Culture Maps Central New South Wales, and you'll find that at centralnsw.com.
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0: in so many ways. Don't believe me? Let our happy volunteers tell you themselves.
1: I answered an ad in our local paper about 12, 13 years ago and have kept coming back. That's how good it is to be here. 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
3: 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And giving back to the community that I live in.
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4: It's time for our local news heads and shorts, and a big thank you to the Western Advocate and the Central Western Daily for today's stories. I'll start with a story from the Western Advocate. Police remain tight-lipped on any specifics regarding a major operation unfolding in Perthville, which has now entered its third day. A vehicle towing a specialised trailer was seen parked at the front of a property on Rockley Street, with items from a house being loaded into it. During this process, the street was blocked off to traffic and people, including some emergency service personnel, and those near the operation were instructed to remain a distance away from the property. A resident in one of the neighbouring houses confirmed that one person has been evacuated from the street, following advice from police, and now on to Lewis.
5: He's worked hard for more than 40 years and now Greg Moss has the time to enjoy the people and activities he loves most. Mr. Moss has called time on his long career with Glenray, where he's worked in various roles as a support employee since 1984. When retirement was suggested, he had a conversation with his sister and they agreed it was the right time for him to bring his career to a close. Glenray farewelled Mr. Moss with a retirement barbecue where he was presented with a plaque that acknowledged his 42 years with the organisation.
4: And a story from the Central Western Daily. Faced with a regional community struggling to find crucial and timely access to mental health support, Orange MP Phil Donato is launching an entirely unconventional fight back. On Saturday, the 6th of June, the Taran Cult Room at the Orange X Services Club will be transformed into an amateur arm wrestling arena. Dubbed Getting a Grip, the high-energy event is a deliberate radical strategy to launch the 2026 Men's Health Week, cutting through the traditional noise of government awareness campaigns to confront a stark regional crisis.
5: That's a great idea. I think it's a quite unusual one, but arm wrestling. It's for Men's Health Week. That's see how that goes. Again, in the Central Western Daily, for Amy McMiles, learning to dance over 12 weeks was a walk in the park compared to chemotherapy and fighting to survive so she can see her children grow up. From a young age, Miss McMiles' life has been touched by cancer. As a teenager, she lost both parents to the disease. She was later diagnosed with a condition known as Lynch syndrome and developed bowel cancer at age 32. Miss McMiles will be participating in the Stars of Orange for Cancer event on Saturday, May 30, which raises funds for the Cancer Council. And those were the heads and shorts taken from today's Western Advocate and Central Western Daily newspapers. Remember, 2MCE presents the talking newspaper Monday to Friday from midday until 1 p.m. when our team of volunteers read the whole news stories to you from both local newspapers.
4: Still to come on Community Drive this afternoon, we have some chats with Orange 360 and the Bathurst Visitor Information Centre, so make sure to stick around for those.

0: That one was Hooked on Her by Jake Whittaker.
1: And we love playing Australian music on 2MCE FM. 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
0: On that note, here's another song. This one is Cooey by Ukulele Death Squad.

0: Have you been wondering what's happening this weekend in the Orange region? Well, joining us today is Orange 360's event producer, Marley Williams, to tell us just that. How are you going today, Marley?
1: Good, Faith. How are you?
0: I'm very well, thank you. Thank you so much for joining me today. Now, this weekend, we have got some great events on, and I'm super excited to talk about them.
1: Me too.
0: I reckon we get straight into it because we're starting off with a pretty strong event, and that is the Rocky Horror Show, which is in its last week.
1: It is, yes. So I was lucky enough to see the opening night of this production, which is brought to us by the Orange Theatre Company, and I cannot rave enough about it. It was fantastic. We've got some amazing talent in this region. The laughs, the costumes, the talent, the singing, everything was wonderful. So if you can get to it this weekend, I highly recommend. There are two shows running. There's one tonight from 8 p.m. and there are two on Saturday, but one is actually sold out. So that just shows you how popular this is. So there is an afternoon show tomorrow from 2 p.m. So quickly get online and grab your tickets at the Orange Civic Theatre website.
0: Fantastic. I'm actually seeing it tonight, so I'm excited.
1: God, love it. It's really great. I loved it. Yeah, so that's great to hear.
0: Now, changing the pace a little bit, this is running all weekend long. We have got Ultimate Rock Crawling over at Molong.
1: Yeah, so this has actually become a bit of an annual event for Molong, which is great. So it's held at Water Beach in Molong and starts today from 9 a.m. And it also runs across Saturday and Sunday from 9 until 3:30. So, you know, it's a family fun event, but also for everyone. So it's essentially watching skilled drivers in heavily modified vehicles tackling some of the toughest terrain in the country across a dynamic rock crawling course. There's camping available on site. There's food vendors, there's coffee, there's even entertainment on Saturday night. So, yeah, that's been a popular one for lots of people, which is why it keeps returning. So tickets are available at the Ultimate Rock Crawling website.
0: Fantastic. I'm not sure how much this one's up my alley, but I know quite a few people who would be obsessed.
1: Absolutely.
0: Now, kind of keeping up with the vibes, bit of the rough housing, the people who want to go out, go do stuff. At the Orange Showground tomorrow and Sunday, we have got the blow-up course, Tough Nutters, back.
1: Yeah, so another one that's come back, Tough Nutters, to the Orange Showground. So that's running tomorrow and on Sunday from 9 a.m. to 4:30. Yeah, as you say, it's a big blow-up course. It stretches over 300 metres and it's built for all ages, all fitness levels, so from the little ones up to the adults. It's packed with climbing walls, slides and tunnels, and this time around they've got a new Zorb ball arena. They've also got target games and your chance to win prizes, so lots of activity. You do have to book in session times, so head over to their website if you're interested at Tough Nutters, which you can also access from our website as well, orange360.com.au.
0: That sounds fantastic. I'm not going to lie, I do love a bit of a blow-up course. I can't say I'm good at it, but I do enjoy it, so you might catch me there.
1: Shine in, I think, on the weekend too.
0: Exactly. Now, we love talking about live music here with Orange 360. So, of course, we're going to be talking about one today. Over at the Groundstone in Orange, we have got Dylan Wright with his Songs and Stories tour.
1: Yeah, so this is on tomorrow night from 7:30 p.m. And Dylan Wright is the 2024 Australian Idol winner. So he's bringing his latest tour to Orange. So we're very lucky to have him in town. So this one is more of an intimate solo acoustic session. So he's stripping everything back and it's just Dylan and his guitar. He's sharing original songs, some unreleased material as well, and of course the stories behind his music. So quite an intimate show. So that's on at Groundstone, but you can get your tickets at the Agrestic Grocer website.
0: Fantastic. I think a great way to just spend some time in your weekend.
1: Definitely.
0: For sure. Now, if you do want to keep up to date on all the programs, because there is always so much happening in the Orange region, make sure you head on over to Orange 360's website at orange360.com.au for more information. Thank you so much for speaking with me today, Marley.
1: Thanks, Faith. Pleasure.
0: That was Orange 360's event producer, Marley Williams, sharing all the info on what's happening this weekend.
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1: That last song was Take Our Time On Forever by Mac and Shah. And keeping the music vibes going for this afternoon, this next song is Tail Lights by Ali Rowe.

0: Coming up, Bathurst Visitor Information Centre's Bernadette Sitole joined Faith to talk about what's happening in Bathurst this weekend, starting off with the Writers and Readers Festival.
1: Yes, Bathurst is celebrating 11 years of big ideas with the Writers and Readers Festival, which started on Tuesday and is running through to Sunday. It's 5 days of author talks, local events, and live stream sessions from the Sydney Writers Festival. You'll hear from huge names like Helen Garner, Marcus Zusak, the Moriarty Sisters, and Ian Rankin, plus fantastic local voices including Karen Spell, Hayley Rawson, and Lisa Ronald. Families are in for a trip with Jeff Keeney, the Wimpy Kid creator himself, and fantastic superstar Lynette Noni joining via live stream. It's a brilliant chance to spark a love of reading in young minds. This year's festival peak is Purple Threads by Wira Juri author Dr. Janine Lien, a warm, funny, powerful story about growing up on a sheep farm near Gundagai. Dr. Lien will be here in conversation with inspiring women from our community, which is going to be a real highlight. It's one of Bertha's most loved cultural weeks, and it just keeps getting bigger.
2: It totally is. It's going to be such a great few days. I would definitely check out the website and see what's going on.
1: Sure.
2: Now, why not enjoy some Indian classical music tonight, changing it up a little bit, with Evening Ragas at Keystone with Sangeet Mishra.
1: That's why I say tonight, Bertha gets transported straight to the heart of North India with Evening Ragas at the Keystone 1889. Sangeet Mishra, an 8th-generation Sarangai master, returns after his sold-out break performance in 2023, and he's bringing that same magic back to the stage. From 7 to 10 p.m., you'll be wrapped in the rich, soulful sound of North Indian classical music. It's hypnotic, emotional, and incredibly moving. The kind of performance that feels like a journey. You can go show only for $40 or make a full night of it with dinner included for $85. It's a rare cultural experience right here in Bathurst.
2: It sure is. Now, we had Rob Shannon here recently who is performing with Sangeet, and it sounds amazing. So I think this is going to be such a fun event.
1: It does sound amazing.
2: Now, also on tonight, if you feel like getting a little creative, why not head on over to the Rockley Pub for a paint and sip with Sherelle Creates?
1: Absolutely. If you're after something creative and social, head to the Rockley Pub for a paint and sip with Sherelle Creates tonight at 7 p.m. for $40 per person. It's relaxed, fun, and absolutely no painting experiences needed, just a willingness to have a go. You'll be guided step by step to create your own usable artwork, either a spiral notebook or a canvas tote bag. It's hands-on, colorful, and a great way to unwind. So grab a drink and some friends and enjoy a night of creativity in one of the region's most charming pubs.
2: That one sounds like a lot of fun. Pretty chill. I think you and I should go there, Bernadette.
1: Especially with my inexperience of painting.
2: Yeah, same. This is where I can practice my non-existent skills.
1: Yeah, me too.
2: Now, another one for us here, Bernadette, nice and early tomorrow morning, we, of course, have the Bathurst Lions Farmers Markets.
1: Yeah, that's right, Faith. This one's ours for sure. Tomorrow morning, the Bathurst Showground comes alive with the Bathurst Lions Farmers Markets. From 8 a.m. to midday, you can wander through the pavilions and pick up the freshest fish or produce, all grown or made right here in the Central West. There's always a great mix of stalls, community groups, entertainment, and plenty of friendly faces. It's the perfect way to start your weekend and support local growers. Whether you're after veggies, baked goods, preserves, or just a great coffee and a chat, there's something for everyone.
2: There so is. It's such a great way to kick off your Saturday, I reckon. Now, over at Keystone again, we have the Bathurst Bow Ball kicking off at 5:30 p.m. tomorrow.
1: That's right, Faith. Tomorrow evening from 5:30 p.m. and for $119 per person, Keystone hosts the Bathurst Bow Ball, a glamorous night with a very important mission, which is raising awareness and funds to fight bowel cancer in young people. It's a full evening with a two-course dinner, live entertainment, keynote speakers, raffles, and themed cocktails. The organizers call it a royal flush, and it really is a chance to dress up, have fun, and support a cause that touches so many families. Expect a lively atmosphere, heartfelt stories, and a community coming together for something that truly matters.
2: I think so. I think it's so important to be able to raise awareness for things such as this.
1: Yeah, I think so too. What more could you want? It's a great way to spend the evening.
2: Agreed, agreed. Now, if you want another dose of farmers markets, why not head out to Taranar on Sunday for the Taranar Community Farmers Markets?
1: Yeah, that's right, Faith. On Sunday morning, we're taking a Sunday drive out to Tarana for the Tarana Community Farmers Market. From 9 a.m. to 1 p.m., the village fills with local produce, handmade goods, and the warm, welcoming atmosphere Tarana is known for. It's all about connecting with your growers, supporting small producers, and enjoying a beautiful country morning. The setting alone is worth the trip. It's one of the most picturesque markets in the region, and the entry is free.
2: Sounds a perfect way to start a Sunday, nice and chill, and in the beautiful Taranar.
1: With fruits and vegetables all around you.
2: Exactly. Now, why not enjoy a chilled out Sunday back at Keystone? We're heading there again for some Sunday morning ragas, again with Sangeet Mishra.
1: That's right, Faith. To finish the weekend on a peaceful note, the Keystone hosts Sunday morning ragas, a rare chance to hear morning ragas performed live in Australia. For $40, bring your cushion, get comfy, and let Sangeet Mishra guide you through a meditative, uplifting musical journey. It's gentle, immersive, and the perfect way to reset before the week ahead. If you've never experienced morning ragas before, this is a beautiful introduction. Calming, soulful, and deeply atmospheric.
2: That sounds so fantastic. Again, we spoke to Rob about this a few days ago, and he said this Sunday morning raga is an experience like no other. It's definitely one to visit if you can.
1: Oh, I can imagine.
2: Yep, for sure. Well, Bernadette, this weekend just sounds so amazing, like it always does. Thank you so much for joining me today.
1: Thank you so much for having me, Faith.
2: No worries at all. That was Bernadette Sitole, Tourism Marketing Coordinator for the Bathurst Visitor Information Centre.
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It's time for some community service announcements this afternoon. This one is the OAMS Breakfast Club. It's on Thursdays during the school term, 7:30 a.m. to 8:30 a.m. So it goes for an hour. Morang Gunya, 8 Oxley Place. You can get some more information, though, if you contact OAMS on 02 63 90... 02 63 93.

0: 02639390358. 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
1: And motorists are advised of changed traffic conditions on the Mitchell Highway between Orange and Molong from Monday the 25th of May. Work will take place on the Mitchell Highway from the Bruce Road intersection for approximately 1 kilometre travelling towards Molong and from the Griffin Road intersection for approximately 1 kilometre travelling towards Molong. Work will be carried out from 7am to 6pm Monday to Friday and is expected to be completed in 3 weeks, weather permitting. Now it's time for another song. This one is Winter in Montana by Cowboy Simple.

0: And that's the Community Drive Show done for today. You were joined by Ali and Lewis. I hope you all have a fantastic Friday afternoon and an even better weekend.
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2: Good afternoon, I'm Peter Hislop. Activists who were aboard the Global Samud Flotilla have alleged some participants were beaten and tortured by the Israel Defence Forces after the flotilla was intercepted. The boats were on course attempting to cross a military blockade into Gaza with aid. 11 Australians were on board. After being detained, they have arrived in Turkey. Zach Schofield is one activist. He claims the group was mistreated.
3: We received pretty rough treatment, but it was nothing compared to the treatment of people that came later. I have friends who shocked with tasers, stun guns for extended periods of time just on entry to prison.
2: Tributes are flowing for an Australian man who died falling from a mountain walking to the Inca Trail to Machu Picchu. Matthew Payton was a Victoria Police sergeant and instructor and was 52 years old. In a statement, Mr. Payton's family said they are shattered by this loss, and family was one of the most important things to Matt, and he was dedicated to his wife of 31 years and three children. Victoria Police says Matt had a passion for teaching recruits and was due to start in a senior sergeant position next month. The federal government has launched a round of consultation to develop the second action plan against domestic violence. The Prime Minister has come under pressure this week amid calls for a royal commission into femicide. Social Services Minister Tanya Plibersek told the ABC there's still too much violence in society.
4: We've had some progress in reducing some types of violence, but we see new and emerging forms of violence and new and emerging threats all the time. So we need to continue to update what we're doing.
2: And if you or anyone you know needs support, call 1-800-RESPECT on 1800 737 732. The federal opposition is calling on the government not to allow entry to another group of women and children linked with Islamic State. It's understood the group boarded a bus from a Syrian refugee camp to Damascus, where they will board a flight to Australia. National Senate leader Bridget McKenzie told Sky News the group may not be aware of previous arrests of women who arrived earlier this month.
5: I think there are, again, the same questions that need to be asked and answered. What is the government doing to ensure that Australians are protected? Have the communities that these women and almost adult children are going into aware of this risk?
2: A festival providing a platform for deaf and hard of hearing filmmakers gets underway tonight in Canberra. The National Film and Sound Archive says while there has been an increase in films with Auslan dialogue, many films about deafness are still not written by deaf creators. Organiser of the Sign on Screen event, Sharon Cleary, told National Radio News the festival hopes to inspire deaf people to pursue careers in film.
6: Well, this is definitely our hope. It is certainly about encouraging others to come forward, and in fact there was a lovely event that was part of the festival lead-up where children from deaf and hard of hearing families throughout Canberra gathered together and an intention to see if this inspired them the possibility of making their own content.
2: And in NRL tonight, the Bulldogs face the Storm at Stadium Australia. And in AFL, it's Richmond against Essendon at the MCG, then Fremantle take on St Kilda in Perth. Rain on the way for inland Australia and the East Coast. The Weather Bureau's Angus Hines has the forecast.
7: In the future days, Sunday and early next week, this weather system will bring rain to many other areas. But on Saturday, it's high pressure and settled conditions in the west, high pressure in the Tasman, bringing mostly settled conditions through southeastern Australia and continued showers for the New South Wales coast.
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0: Hello and welcome to The Wire, your national and independent coverage of current affairs right across Australia on community and Indigenous radio. I'm Emma Watsky, coming to you from Radio Adelaide here in Tandunya on the lands of Gunamina. Our team pays our deepest respect to elders past, present and emerging. We extend this respect to all First Nations listeners and to the rightful custodians of the lands you're listening in from. And today on the show,
1: we're now reliant on overseas oil for as long as we're using oil. And so really, there is no way to drill our way out of this crisis.
0: Climate advocates have criticised the budget's reply, particularly opposing alternative visions for environment and fossil fuel. Also, National Volunteer Week casts a spotlight on all volunteers across Australia to celebrate their efforts in creating stronger communities and building social cohesion. And later,
2: we can actually change the story that is before us. We don't have to buy into fear. We don't have to buy into division.
0: Adelaide is hosting the 11th Welcoming Australia Symposium, bringing different cultural perspectives to drive important conversation about the benefits and challenges of migration. We'll have this and more for you over the next half hour. We're on air across Australia, thanks to the Community Radio Network and the support from the Community Broadcasting Foundation. First up, 11 Australians are among hundreds of pro-Palestinian activists who have been detained after Israeli forces intercepted humanitarian aid ships headed for Gaza, according to local Sumad Flotilla Australian delegation. Head of Australian delegation Simon Jones says the humanitarians are hostages of the Israeli government and they have received no correspondence from Israeli authorities. Humanitarian volunteers from previous missions reported severe mistreatment. Mr. Jones points to the Prime Minister's silence, with flotilla organisers urging the Australian government to step in.
3: We are asking the Australian government to have its own moral, defined position, which is different to the government of Israel and condemns not just the video that was shown today, but also and also the minister involved, but the whole of the Israeli government, and that there is to some extent an apology from the Australian government for not taking this seriously sooner.
0: Why do you think that the Australian government is still supporting Israel despite major pushback from the public, particularly regarding current Israeli government's military actions and policies?
3: I have no idea. Nobody has any idea because the Prime Minister will not explain. There's a very obvious difference between what everybody is seeing out there and what is happening in Gaza and Palestine and the Prime Minister's response to that. His response is, it's disgusting. It's so underwhelming.
0: I'm aware that six countries have called on their Israeli ambassadors to protect the treatment of these pro-Palestinian humanitarians. Do you think this protest goes far enough?
3: No, I don't. But I think that we're now overnight in Europe, and when everybody wakes up there in the morning, this will have a lot more airtime. And it should. It's so important. And it's not just about all the participants from everywhere else. This is a focus on Gaza again and the Palestinians again, because the genocide continues despite the ceasefire.
0: Now, I'm aware that this flotilla includes humanitarians from across the globe. Can you elaborate on the experiences and potentially motivations behind the flotilla and the ships, given the many layers of risk and previous implications as well?
3: I think that around the world, everybody who is aware of what is going on is completely fed up with the fact that none of the governments around the world who should be doing something about this are doing anything about it. And so as a consequence, it's left to us, just ordinary citizens, to go out there and try and make a difference. Because if we don't do anything either, then this genocide is going to continue until there are no Palestinians left.
0: And I'm aware that the flotilla included a significant amount of humanitarian aid. Is that correct? Despite claims from Israeli authorities, what was included? What were some of the things that were being transported?
3: various medicines, baby formula, general foodstuffs like rice and flour, those sorts of things. But obviously there's things that we were taking because they're a desperate need, but also things we were taking because we had the opportunity to provide some long-term supply.
0: And, you know, there is a desperate need for that right now, obviously.
3: If anybody thinks that because of the ceasefire happened that the people in Gaza are now living a reasonable life in amongst the ruins, then they should be very much mistaken, because there is still not enough food getting through and essentially the whole population is being starved.
0: Regarding this current situation, what has been the response that you're aware of from international governments?
3: Very underwhelming. There's very few governments other than Spain and Colombia that have come anywhere near the mark. And Australia, it comes a very, very disappointing long way back. At the last election, we essentially elected the Likud and the Netanyahu government, because this government is no different.
0: Can you elaborate any further on potentials of international law or law of the sea and how this has come into play in this situation?
3: The Israeli army, navy, not allowed to just go out into the middle of the Mediterranean and take boats and hostages as they feel that they can. There are laws of the sea to prevent that. It is essentially government authorized piracy. Nobody has stood up for this. Even last year, we had a couple of Navy frigates following us. This year, nothing.
0: And tonight, I'm aware that you're holding an online press conference. What's the main message that you're hoping to communicate here?
3: We're in desperate times now, and if our work to bring everybody's attention to Gaza does not work now, it's very hard to see how we can possibly change things from here on. This Israeli government needs to be taken to task. We need to put in sanctions. It needs to be exactly the same as was done for South Africa to end apartheid there, because we have exactly the same situation here.
0: Head of the Australian Delegation for Global Sumed Flotilla, Simon Jones, speaking with The Wire. The Wire has also contacted the Department of Foreign Affairs and Trade for further comment.
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0: Liberal leader Angus Taylor has released his own budget proposal in reply to last week's Labor government announcement. Advocacy groups have criticised the budget's reply, particularly opposing their alternative environmental and fossil fuel visions. Liberals have cited plans to dump net zero and build new costly oiled refineries to produce fuel with Australia's low supply of crude oil. The Climate Council has labelled this an out-of-touch fossil fuel fantasy. To hear more, The Wire's Sam Giorgio spoke with Climate Council Senior Advisor Ben McLeod.
1: What we saw was a pretty backward vision for Australia's energy. We're in the midst of a global fossil fuel crisis with oil shortages, and that's spreading to higher gas prices and costing Australians every day. But what we heard from the coalition was a plan for more polluting and expensive fossil fuels, drilling for oil, even though Australia's oil reserves are essentially exhausted, and shunning the clean energy solutions that provide genuine energy security and take back control of our energy needs for Australians, all while cutting bills and cutting climate pollution.
5: In that media release, the Climate Council fact-checks fossil fuel myths, the first being Australia can dig and drill our way out of this crisis. What is the context and source of this statement?
1: We've heard a number of coalition MPs arguing that all the resources we need are under our feet today to drill our way out of the current oil crisis. And the data from Geoscience Australia, the authoritative source on Australia's resources, shows that's not true. Australia did once drill and extract extract a lot of oil, and we once met a lot of our fuel needs from our own oil. But the facts are that was decades ago, and in those decades, we've actually used up our useful oil resources. And what's left is quite complex and expensive to reach, and the known oil reserves that we have wouldn't even meet Australia's fuel needs for 7 months. And the idea that we have vast amounts of oil that we can drill up is simply a myth. We're now reliant on overseas oil for as long as we're using oil, and so really, there is no way to drill our way out of this crisis.
5: Part of the budget reply was the policy to build new oil refineries. What is the efficiency, or how effective would they actually be, considering we'd have to import most of our crude oil to refine from overseas?
1: Yeah, I don't think it would really change the position that we're in. We've got two oil refineries today, and they both import most of their oil. What we've seen is that whether the fuel comes out of one of our refineries or comes off a ship and is imported into Australia already processed, we still pay the price for overseas price spikes, and we would still be reliant on those imports of either oil or fuel to actually have the energy here and able to use it. So building the refineries, while it may have some benefits around the edges, is actually very expensive and would take quite a long time.
5: The last myth that's mentioned is the need for more gas to reduce prices. What recommendations should the government look to reduce the price of gas domestically?
1: The first thing to say is that the cheapest gas is no gas. In terms of gas prices, there will be still some small uses that still require gas into the sort of medium term. To get the prices down for those uses, a tax could be effective as well, because that is going to essentially stop Australians from competing with overseas buyers who are willing and able to pay a higher price than we might be here. Equally, a gas reservation policy could go some way to solving that problem if it's being implemented with the right settings so that a sufficient amount of gas is freed up for the Australian market. But that is complicated, and there are no guarantees with that policy. Certainly what is guaranteed is that just adding more gas supply won't reduce prices, because we can see that we have more than enough gas supply and export 5 times more gas than we use in Australia, in fact. So there's really no case to argue that more supply in Australia would lower gas prices, because we are paying that international price and will continue to do so for as long as we have that export linkage. The other thing that's quite relevant around the budget reply is that the coalition has committed to repealing a number of policies to support clean energy that we know are widely supported, but also that are really important for building energy security. So, for example, they've promised to repeal the safeguard mechanism, which places limits on pollution from Australia's biggest polluters like coal and gas projects and major mining projects. Now, repealing that policy, for example, would see Australia using much more diesel and actually remove incentives and support for businesses to get off diesel and reduce their exposure to those imported fuels. So it is disappointing to see not only support for fossil fuels, but actually promises to repeal support for clean energy that are already shielding Australians from the energy crisis that we're in today.
0: The Wire's Sam Giorgio speaking with Climate Council Senior Advisor Ben McLeod.
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0: And back here in South Australia, leading national practitioners and researchers have gathered in Adelaide for the 11th Welcoming Australia Symposium to discuss the challenges and opportunities of migration, cultural diversity and inclusion. Among the attendees was Sarah Skinners, founding director of the Aqua English Project, a drowning prevention strategy for Australia's refugee and migrant communities. The Wire's Taylor Viskich spoke with Ms. Skinners to find out more.
7: So the pool in Australia is a quintessential place where we've got our Anglo-Australian dominant culture, and I'm included in that, who use it. So we come in and we don't really think about access to the pool. We sort of get in the car and we go to the pool and we pay the entry, and we know what all the language means and the signs, and we understand the hidden language, and we enroll our kids in swimming lessons. But if you're a new arrival who has grown up in a country that's landlocked and that's not part of your cultural know-how, it's overwhelming, it's daunting, and it can be quite difficult to overcome some of the barriers to do just that. The idea has always been that we can get a new community into the water, mixing with a very traditional aspect of the Australian community, having conversations, swimming together and enjoying the same things together. And part of that cohesion then leads to employment. We've got people now who are working in aviation because they've passed the pool tests, in policing, upskilling their qualifications as carers with an aquatic qualification so they can bring their clients down to the water.
8: What do you think is the biggest challenge facing culturally diverse and migrant communities in 2026?
7: I think it's the assumptions, and I've got a lovely co-director from Burundi Australian Therese, and she said, and this sticks with me all the time, assumption is the biggest killer of opportunity. And I think that there are a lot of assumptions about our culturally and linguistically diverse communities, which aren't necessarily true, and where people are getting those assumptions from. And I think one of our strategies to overcome those assumptions is to be an omnipresence. And our choice of location to be an omnipresence is at public swimming pools. And the more present we are, and the more human we are, and the more we present ourselves in those vulnerable situations, the more we connect with the broader Australian community. And I think that's what challenges assumptions.
8: What changes would you like to see policymakers or governments implement to ensure the social inclusion barriers faced by Australia's multicultural community are addressed?
7: So if I was coming from an aquatic lens, I would say an allocation and allowance of the space for us to continue to run socially inclusive programs. And the more programs we run and the more people we have, the more the opportunity extends to change and challenge assumptions. So that goes right into employment, that goes right into the sporting landscape as well. So for a policymaker, it's all about the grassroots. All the answers are there. The organisations have been doing it. It is the sum total of many things. So the continuation of funding for self-determination and funding for co-design and funding for us to continue doing what we're doing is immensely important because it filters up.
8: Welcoming Australia CEO Aleem Ali highlighted the importance of bringing together local and diverse cultural perspectives to improve understanding and informed decision-making.
2: The people who are most affected by the decisions that are made either via governments, large businesses or state governments, local governments, federal governments, they're not necessarily in the room when those decisions are being made. And they're making decisions about people's lives that they may not have experience of, that they may not understand the impact of those decisions on people's lives. And so as much as we can bring together diverse voices, people from, you know, of all ages, of all cultures, we ultimately end up with communities that are better for everyone because the people who are in our communities are involved in the conversations and in the decision making.
8: What new perspectives have emerged from this gathering?
2: It's been a lot of conversation about story and narrative, but also about the fact that we sometimes talk about systems that are broken. And one of the kind of key learnings over the last day or so is that actually the systems are designed what they're designed to do, and we don't necessarily need to heal the system or fix the system. We actually need to write a new story. And that's the opportunity that is before us as communities and as a country, is that we can actually change the story that is before us. We don't have to buy into fear. We don't have to buy into division.
0: The Wire's Taylor Viskich speaking with Welcoming Australia CEO Aleem Ali.

0: This week is National Volunteer Week, celebrating the efforts of volunteers across Australia as they contribute to creating stronger communities. According to the Australian Bureau of Statistics, around 43% of Australians over 15 volunteered in some capacity last year. A new survey by Orange Sky suggests volunteering increases positive social connection and cohesion. Jared DeCastro is a Gold Coast-based volunteer supporting Orange Sky, and The Wire's Eduardo Jordan spoke with him about where his journey with volunteering first began.
1: I've been volunteering for nearly 2 years now, and I first found out about Orange Sky through a family friend who, funnily enough, has volunteered for the last 8 years, I believe. So if you haven't heard, Orange Sky is a non-for-profit organisation that's based in Australia and New Zealand, and what we offer is a free laundry service to those experiencing homelessness and hardship.
2: And why did you decide to volunteer with Orange Sky?
1: So I chose Orange Sky more so because I had heard of it before. Initially, when the founders, Matt and Lucas, started up the organisation, I was still in high school at the time and heard about them. So the Orange Sky name and label did sort of sit in my mind for some time. And it wasn't until, as I said, a family friend of mine had already volunteered. The reason why I volunteered in the first place was I work in emergency services in New South Wales, and I had been doing that for near 13 years. And it just got a little bit too much, so I needed to take a break. So I took a break and relocated to the Gold Coast with my family. And when I was off work, I still had that innate drive, you could say, to continue volunteering and give back to the community. So when my family friend approached me about volunteering just once a week, I was very happy to take that on. And I guess you could say the rest is history. I've been doing that for the last near 2 years now. It's very rewarding. We don't necessarily do it for ourselves. We do it for the people experiencing homelessness.
2: Now, how has volunteering positively impacted other areas of your life?
1: So this is a very good one, and a question that I hadn't really thought of until National Volunteer Week has come up for this week. I would honestly say when I came over to the Gold Coast to stay with my family for a bit, I was in a bit of a low state, you could say. I guess the pressures of work and the demands sort of crept up on me. So when I started volunteering and then showing up regularly with my Set Free volunteer team that we do it here at Southport on the Gold Coast every Thursday, these ladies and I just naturally gelled. And it got to the state where, you know, 2-3 months following, it felt like I knew these ladies my whole life. In a way that's impacted me has been extremely positive. You know, I've established now a friendship that's just outside of volunteering. And, you know, we don't stop on Thursdays when we hang out with each other. Like, you know, we've got our own group chat, we'll catch up for coffee, lunches, we do a little bit of bingo at the pubs some nights a week, and it's really great, it's really wholesome, and in a way it's just sort of given me that happiness and drive back to get back out there.
2: You mentioned that you form different friends when you are volunteering. When do you think volunteering is such a powerful way to make connections and friendships?
1: Well, I believe that it's a good way to establish a friendship and a connection because you're both in the same boat, I guess. I mean, it's that same analogy as that, you know, you're both rowing out of shore to the ocean and you know, it's very hard. But if you're in the boat together, you know, you divvy up the job and you make it a lot easier. And I think that's the same as volunteering. Like, you're all there for one specific reason, and that's to give back to the community, give back to the people experiencing homelessness. So, and when you have a specific role that you do together, you tend to bond over that shared role and responsibility. And from there, I guess that bond establishes the groundwork to then create a long friendship or relationship with your volunteering. And yeah, that's, I guess, it. You've all got shared values.
2: And are there any particularly memorable days from your volunteering that serve as a reminder of why you keep volunteering?
1: Oh, definitely. We've got so many stories that come out of our friends every week that we do it. You know, we're at quite a central hub here in Southport, so a lot of our friends come to us. We do see on a regular basis. Once a week. And each week, you know, you get updated on their lives or their progression or how they're travelling, and some of our friends, you know, are going through the services to get drug and alcohol counselling, or they're going through Housing Queensland to try and get a place of their own. So a lot of the stories that stand out, and one specifically, was we've had a friend that has come to Orange Sky longer than I've been a volunteer. And he has unfortunately been experiencing homelessness, living out of his car, etc. But only last week he came to us and said that he had an interview with housing and he got approved for his own place.
0: Volunteer from Orange Sky, Jared DeCastro, speaking with The Wire's Eduardo Jordan. And on behalf of The Wire, we thank all volunteers for their time and wish them a fantastic week. And unfortunately, that's the end of the show today. Thank you so much for being with me. I'm Emma Watsky from Radio Adelaide here in Tandunya. Stay tuned for tomorrow's show brought to you from 4EB in Brisbane. The Wire is a weekday co-production between 2SER in Gadigal, Sydney, 4ZZZ and Radio 4EB in Meanjin, Brisbane, Sin Media in Nam, Melbourne and Radio Adelaide, with the great support of the Community Broadcasting Foundation and the Community Radio Network. 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
1: Hello, I'm Peter Hislop. The Prime Minister says inheritances will not be affected by tax reforms as the government faces pressure not to rush the changes through Parliament. Venture capitalists say the proposal to remove the 50% capital gains tax discount would cause capital and talent to leave Australia and set up elsewhere, while others are calling for the exclusion of discretionary testamentary trusts in a new 30% tax. Anthony Albanese says the government will complete consultation.
2: There's no measures in there that are going to hurt inheritances. So we'll work through it. The legislation, we've said, will be introduced in the second half of the year on trusts. There'll be a consultation period about that.
1: The National Aboriginal Community Controlled Health Organisation says the federal government should have acted sooner to contain an outbreak of diphtheria in the Northern Territory and some other states. Health Minister Mark Butler today admitted something has gone wrong for the outbreak to occur, with reports of overcrowding and poor living conditions in remote Indigenous communities affected by the outbreak. Over 230 diphtheria cases have been recorded nationwide, with most cases in the Top End and other infections in WA, South Australia and Queensland. There are reports the federal government was not aware another group of Australian women and children connected with Islamic State were planning to return home. The group has boarded a bus to Damascus, where it's expected they'll attempt to fly to Australia. An advocacy group for parents, caregivers and children has echoed calls from a New South Wales state inquiry to overhaul the childcare funding model. The New South Wales parliamentary inquiry handed down 35 recommendations, which also criticised the role of developers in new childcare builds and found Australian childcare is of the most expensive services in the world. CEO of the Parenthood, Georgie Dent, told the ABC subsidies are making inequality worse.
3: It has created a situation where supply of early education and care is largely determined by parents' income. So if you live in a wealthier area, you are more likely to have services available than if you live in a lower income area. So we have inequitable access because of the childcare subsidy.
1: The South Australian branch of the Australian Medical Association is calling for the introduction of a minimum riding age of 16 for e-bikes. The association is also calling for a lowering of the speed limit in shared path areas and limiting the power wattage so bikes can't be driven faster than 25 kilometres per hour. They're all measures being considered either by Queensland or New South Wales state governments. The SA government has planned to review existing legislation. Volunteer turtle trackers in Queensland are celebrating another successful turtle nesting season. Shannon Kirkwood reports.
4: Moreton Bay is home to six of the world's seven species of marine turtles. The city of Moreton Bay says in the 6 months to April, volunteers identified a total of 26 loggerhead turtle nests on Bribie Island. The data has been released ahead of tomorrow's World Turtle Day. The council says it's implemented a number of measures to protect marine turtles during the breeding season. Rising sand temperatures are making more of the state's nesting beaches warmer, which is creating a feminisation of turtle populations. The region offers lower temperatures compared to the far north. The council says that is encouraging more male hatchlings, which will strengthen marine turtles' abilities to breed in the future.
1: And Kaelin Ponga says he is confident in his abilities after being selected over Reece Walsh for the coveted number one Maroons jersey. Ponga's performance for Newcastle prompted coach Billy Slater to make the decision, saying he's in his career sweet spot.
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9: Hello, and welcome to our look at the latest singles and album charts here in the UK. Coming up, we'll be hearing from the Irish boy band Westlife, who are celebrating a quarter of a century together with a new album and a major tour. Plus, hearing from the band Reverend and the Makers, who are back with their eighth album. We also have new music from Charlie XCX, Sienna Spyro, Basement, and Chris Brown. Plus, we'll be featuring all of the top five best-selling songs in the UK and find out if Sam Fender and Olivia Dean can hold on to the top spot. It's all coming up in the next hour with me, Kim Robson.
8: Top of the Pops.
9: Let's start with some new music, and it's the return of the Rolling Stones. This is In the Stars.

0: Rolling Stones, In the Stars. It's taken from their new album, Foreign Tongues, which is out July 10th. Let's look at some of the new entries into this week's album chart. First is Chris Brown with Brown, Break Rules Only When Necessary. And from it, this is Leave Me Alone.
1: Number 17.

0: Chris Brown, Leave Me Alone, from the album Brown, Break Rules Only When Necessary. It's his 12th album. I'm Kim Robson, and this is Top of the Pops from the BBC, and we're featuring some of the high new entries into the UK album chart. Next up is the return of the British band Reverend and the Makers with their 8th album, Is This How Happiness Feels? The BBC's Dean Jackson spoke to the band's main man, John McClure.
1: John, good to have you back. Congratulations on this album. It's a stunner again.
2: Thank you very much. It's very kind. We've had lots of very nice compliments about the record so far, which is great to hear.
1: You've really ramped it up with this one. I mean, apart from the fact you've got some big names on there like Robbie Williams and our very own Vicky McClure as well, it feels there's something different about the compositions this time. What have you done differently?
2: I guess try to add bits of sort of musicality to it. A lot of the instrumentation on the band is Richard Orley's band here in Sheffield, so really classy musicians. Danny, my producer and collaborator, Danny LaFrom, is also wonderful, and just tried to really lean into the musicality of it and the sort of orchestral score of it, the brass, the strings, and just tried to make the best album that I really could. And obviously I'm biased and I'm going to say this, aren't I, but feel like it's the best record I've ever made, if I'm honest.
1: Yeah, no, I wouldn't disagree. You've smashed it, I think. Absolutely. I mean, we compare it to Heatwave in the Cold North from, 3 years ago now, which is a great album in its own right, but this feels like a quantum leap upwards.
2: Yeah, I think Heatwave were a sort of signpost on the way, a different producer, still kind of electronic elements in the sound. This one, there's no electronic elements. It's all sort of classic sounding songs, but then the songwriting, I think, is a little bit more modern, but the sounds and the instrumentation are very kind of classic 70s sounding. And then I think the whole thing is held together with my POV, which is, in the days of AI, is the one thing we have going for us as artists, is that I've got a very unique point of view, because nobody else is me, nobody else sounds like me, in so much as how I speak and articulate myself, firstly. And second thing is that my experiences are what goes into making the songs, right? Every song I ever write is about the way I feel. So that's what gives it its uniqueness. But I think it's going to surprise a few people, this, because I still think there's a lot of people who don't expect Reverend and the Makers to sound like this or to make a record like this. So let's see.
1: Well, I mean, it's good to keep people surprised, isn't it? I mean, 8 albums in, if you can keep reinventing yourself, what's not to love about that?
2: Well, if I weren't able to reinvent myself or to feel like I was going forward, I would stop. Because I did reach a point in my career has been very much U-shaped, and I had a period when I was down on my uppers in the teenies decade, or whatever you want to call that decade between now and the noughties. There was a moment when it all went wrong, and I felt like I was just, why am I making records? I'm just doing it in order to perpetuate going on tour and getting a few festival slots. That's not a reason to make music, right? And I did contemplate stopping, and then I found a kind of, towards the end of that decade, found a kind of way of enjoying making records again. And then going into the 2020s, started to enjoy writing choruses and enjoy making pop music again. And the album is very much kind of various iterations of classic soul music, really. But I guess the melodic structure is different, in so much as a lot of the verses are double time, which is a more modern thing to do. But the choruses are certainly like pure classic kind of Motown almost, or Philly soul, or culled from that kind of era music. And I love it. I feel immensely proud of it, and I think it stands up, actually. Forever.

0: Reverend and the Makers, Messed Up, from the album Is This How Happiness Feels. On this track, they've been joined by Robbie Williams. It's a new entry for Basement called Wired, and from it, this is Time Waster.
1: Number 16.

0: replacement, Time Waster, from the album Wired, the first in 8 years for this five-piece band who formed in 2009.
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0: Alex Warren, You'll Be Alright, Kid.
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0: Harry Styles, Kiss All the Time, Disco Occasionally. Known you for

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1: Noah Kahan, The Great Divide.
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1: And remaining at number 1 is The Essential Michael Jackson. To the new entry at number 2, which is a new compilation celebrating the music of the band Westlife. Here's Trevor Smith.
4: Westlife have sold over 55 million records worldwide, had 14 number one singles, and played to millions of fans around the globe. And to celebrate 25 years since their first world tour, they've released 25, the ultimate collection.
5: Westlife is now, as we celebrate, I mean, we're 28 years together this year, but we celebrate the 25 years of touring. We're in a lovely position with Westlife, and we never would have imagined this, that every 3-4 years, I'm not saying it can continue like this forever, but we sit down and we say, how are we all feeling? Would we like to do it again? And this was a milestone in our career that we wanted to celebrate. It gives us great security, and I suppose it's just lovely to be able to do it still at this level. We're very lucky, guys.
6: Everybody's looking for that something.
4: This album features 21 of their biggest hits, plus 4 brand new tracks. It also comes with the announcement of an expansion of their anniversary world tour, as they once again go on the road to meet their fans, old and new.
5: We're standing on those stages in Glasgow and Sheffield and Manchester, London and wherever else, and we're singing these songs that we've all grown up with. And we have our own individual memories and collective memories, and equally so have the fans. And you meet some of the people outside the BBC today, and, you know, we remember those faces from like 2000, 2001. And people sometimes say, oh, you know what? I had the posters of you guys on the wall. And there was a guy last week who said, oh, he was a young lad driving a car. He said, my new car, but it's an old car, doesn't have Apple Play. So my mum gave me a CD. And now he's a new Westlife fan. So it's real strange moments that happen as we grow older into our mid-40s.
6: I've seen the 7 wonders of the world. I've seen the beauty. Diamonds and pearls.
4: The new songs on the album are recorded by all 4 members, Shane, Nicky, Kian and Mark. But Mark has stepped back from touring to focus on his health recovery. But they're now used to performing live as a trio.
7: It was different at the beginning, but in a way, it was 3 years ago, I think, when we first had to do it, was it? On the first tour, and we had about an hour's notice before we went on stage. So we were driving into Newcastle, and knew Mark was going in for a checkup because he had actually pneumonia at the time. And Mark called us, go, lads, I can't go on stage tonight. And it was the first time it ever happened. We had no kind of time, and I think the fact that we had no time to think about it, we looked at each other and we were going, right, are we doing this? So you go, yeah, let's just do it.
4: Even after all these years, they still love to perform for the fans.
7: It's been an amazing 25 years. I don't know if we still feel lucky, but we still feel very, very proud to be doing this. You know, it's 25 years in. It's more special now than it ever was. Obviously, our kids are getting to come to the shows now and enjoy Westlife. But just so many memories on this album for us and the fans, and it's a pleasure to sing them.

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0: 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Now it's time for the brand new singles chart here in the UK. And we start with a new entry at number 36.
2: Now, this is the official chart. 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
0: It's a new entry for Charlie XCX, Rock Music.

Spyro, Material Lover. It's featured on the soundtrack of the film The Devil Wears Prada 2. I'm Kim Robson, this is Top of the Pops from the BBC, and we're featuring the high new entries and climbers in this week's UK Top 40 Singles Chart. It's a high climber from the Chemical Brothers, and go.

0: Michael Brothers, Go. Originally released back in 2015, it's back in the chart because it's featured in the movie Apex, which stars Taron Egerton and Charlize Theron.
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0: 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At 20, up 3, Prosper, Free Your Mind. And they'll move at 19, Bella Kay, I Love It, I Love It, I Love It. 18 is Milky and Just The Way You Are. At 17, Justin Bieber and Daisies. 16's Dominic Fike, White Keys. Up 1 to 15, Ella Langley, Choosing Texas. 14, Olivia Dean, Man I Need. 13, Harry Styles, American Girls. At 12, Zara Larsson, Midnight Sun. And 11 is Zara Larsson with Lush Life. 10 is Justin Bieber, Beauty and a Beat. 9, Somba's Homewrecker. At 8, Alex Warren, Fever Dream. It's up 15 to 7 for the Chemical Brothers and Go. And a re-entry at 6 for Michael Jackson, Human Nature. Coming up, the top 5 best-selling songs in the UK.
3: I'm Trevor Smith with a quick look at this week's music news. Gracie Abrams has unveiled details of her third studio album, Daughter from Hell. The record, which will reportedly feature 16 tracks, has been written and produced by Abrams alongside longtime collaborator Aaron Dessner. It's due for release on July 17th. Katy Perry, J Balvin and Alanis Morissette are among the artists who'll perform at the 3 World Cup opening ceremonies in the host nations of USA, Canada and Mexico this summer. Colombian reggaeton star J Balvin and South African singer Tyler will perform at the first ceremony in Mexico City. Michael Bublé and Alanis Morissette will headline the ceremony in Toronto and Katy Perry and rapper Future will perform in Los Angeles. And the Beatles are turning the building where they played their last ever gig into an exhibition space where fans can experience 7 floors of memorabilia and never-before-seen archive material. The mansion in London served as the band's headquarters from 1968 and they recorded their final album Let It Be in the basement. Sir Paul McCartney told the BBC that he wanted fans to have an official Beatles destination in London.
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0: Now the 5 most popular songs in the UK. Up 5 places at number 5, Michael Jackson, Beat It.

Michael Jackson beat it up 5 to this week's number 5. A lot of Michael Jackson tracks are trending right now thanks to the hit movie of his life story, a huge hit around the world at the moment. Down one place at number 4, Olivia Rodrigo, Drop Dead.

taken from her third album, You Seem Pretty Sad for a Girl So In Love, which is out June 12th. This is Top of the Pops from the BBC, and I'm Kim Robson, and these are the top five most popular songs in the UK this week. Up one place at number three, Michael Jackson and Billie Jean.

0: Kim Robson, Top of the Pops is produced by Alan Rowett at Rotation Media for the BBC World Service.
1: 6, 5, 4, 3, 2, 1.
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0: No one can stop them. As for the 11th time, Sam Fender and Olivia Dean are the UK's favourite with Rain Me In, and it's once again Top of the Pops number one.

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1: Hello, I'm Peter Hislop. Activists who were on board the Global Sumud Flotilla are alleging they were treated worse than animals by IDF officers. The flotilla aimed to cross a military blockade to deliver aid to Gaza, but it was intercepted by Israeli Defence Forces at sea. 11 Australians were deported to Turkey after being detained. Activist Dr. Bianca Webb-Pullman told Turkish news agency Anadolu they were forced to hear the Israeli national anthem multiple times over.
2: Like a yard with containers around it, no mattresses. My boat, we had none of the severe violence that happened on the second boat, but once we got back to the port, we were dragged off the boat, forced into a stress position.
1: UK police have repeated their call for information while investigating Andrew Mountbatten-Windsor on suspicions of misconduct in public office. The investigation was sparked by the partial release of files by the US into the former prince's relationship with late financier Jeffrey Epstein. It's understood police are concerned people might not be aware the investigation spans more than just allegations. The former prince shared a confidential trade report with Epstein. Queensland Premier David Crisafulli says he has been assured the Olympics Minister Tim Mander has been truthful amid an AFP investigation. Minister Mander has denied wrongdoing after being referred to the Australian Federal Police for criminal investigation over allegations he falsely enrolled to vote at a staffer's house. David Crisafulli says he'll leave it to the federal agency to investigate.
3: He's assured me that he's been truthful and now it's up to the AFP to investigate that, and I think that's a fair and reasonable process. It's what I said to you from the start and it's what I remain consistent with today.
1: An Australian man who died falling from the Inca Trail to Machu Picchu is being remembered as having a passion for teaching and travelling. Sergeant Matthew Payton joined Victoria Police in 2009 and became an instructor in 2017. The Police Association of Victoria says staff and members have been left shocked and saddened by his death. He was 52. A new review has found the Defence Department is not well placed to extend the life of submarines. Lewis Donaldson reports.
4: The Australian National Audit Office released the report into the Life of Type Extension Plan for the Navy's Collins-class submarines, which would get an extra decade of service before AUKUS nuclear submarines arrive. The existing submarines were built in the 1980s and were due to retire this year, but the plan changed after the Morrison government cancelled the $90 billion French submarine program before announcing AUKUS. The report found the upgrades would take submarines out of service and would leave a crucial capability gap and would risk delays.
1: Drone shows will feature at this year's Vivid program in Sydney, which starts tonight. The Festival of Lights has proven so popular in recent years, the program has been extended to avoid crowd crush fears. Organiser Brett Sheehy says the program has been carefully designed with crowd control in mind.
5: When you're talking about audiences of 2.5 million people, crowd movement, safety, security.
1: And an artist-in-residence program will commence at Brisbane's Powerhouse Cultural Centre. The program will begin with Rachel Burke, an artist known for her use of colour, tactile materials and handmade embellishment in wearable art, performance installations and participatory craft. Public workshops will include zine making, badge making and a melty bead keychain workshop. Turning to sport now, and Richmond players have been asked to treat tonight's dream time at the G Clash like a final. The side sits last on the AFL ladder and this week released an injury list featuring 18 players.
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1: We're going to be catching up with the Orange Mayor, Tony Mileto, find out what's been happening around the region. We'll help you start planning for your weekend as well. We're going to be catching up with Graham Carter from the Bathurst Lions.
2: I'll be talking to Andrew Gee, our federal member for Kalea, and I'll be talking to Paul Toole, state member for Bathurst.
3: Coming up on the program, we'll hear about the Bathurst Local Aboriginal Land Council's Culture Club. 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
2: In that case, you're gonna love this.

Yes, yes, y'all, it is that time. Time once again for 1200 Degrees, episode 282, as heard across the nation with thanks to the Community Radio Network. This is yours truly, DJ D, back at it once again and in the mix on the all vinyl tip. That's right, nothing but 7-inch vinyl on this episode. And it's wonderful to be able to throw back to some of the early mixes that yours truly, Mama D, created. This one created for the 45 Kings Collective. And what a wonderful collective it is. Such an honour to throw down for this one back then. So this mix is going back to approximately 2021 or thereabouts. And it was one of the first I created for this collective. And what an absolute pleasure it was throwing down these nothing but 7-inch vinyl 45s. And when my collection was still quite small, quite humble. So yes, I hope you enjoy this one. As always, you can hit me up online on most social networks under DJ D Worldwide. For now though, let's get ready to turn those radios all the way up as yours truly, Mama D, gets in the mix for the 45 Kings Collective nothing but 7-inch vinyl right here, right now for 1200 Degrees, episode 282. Let's go.

0: No hip hop turntables.
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1: You got to.

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But with the beer, though, I had a bout. So I exchanged it for some apple juice. I had the blues, but I shook them loose. A Jeep is blasting from the urban streets. Loops of funk over hardcore beats. The moon dabbles in the morning sky. As the minutes just creep on by, I get a thought, and here comes my tribe. Ritual shakes and in good vibes. Like always, the quest begins. In the mist, though, but the rhythms move in.

Hey y'all, it's Faith Evans, and right now you're in the mix with DJ D, repping the Mix Bosses. You ready? Come on.

Yo, this the legendary Cocaine from the West Side. And you tuned in to my homegirl, DJ D, Australia's premier female turntablist.

0: listening to episode 282 of 1200 Degrees as heard across Australia with thanks to the Community Radio Network. This is yours truly, DJ D, hopping on the mic one last time to send you all much thanks for tuning in to another episode. That's right, another episode of nothing but 45s, 7-inch vinyl all the way through. And what an absolute pleasure it is to throw down these beautiful little pieces of wax. Now, this recording recorded back around 2021 for the 45 Kings Collective, and definitely sending a big shout out to all of my 45 queens out there. It's wonderful to see this medium kept alive in such a beautiful way these days. So, until the next round, you can catch past episodes on my Mixcloud under DJ D Worldwide. For now, though, I'm going to sign out and wish you all a wonderful one to come. 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

Yes, yes, y'all, it is that time. Time once again for 1212's episode 92, as heard across the nation with thanks to the Community Radio Network. This is yours truly, DJ D. I will be your host over the next hour as we explore this wonderful medium known as vinyl. Via 100 DJs from around the globe creating a mix from 12 of their 12-inch vinyl records. Now on this episode, episode 92, we are heading on over to the US of A, San Francisco, California to be exact. And we are about to hear from a DJ that goes by the name of DJ Sweet Tooth. Now he's been holding it down for some time, a 25-year veteran on the decks. Sweet Tooth plays a wide variety of genres, including dub, disco, jazz, soul, funk, boogie, house, Brazilian and Latin vibes. His ever-growing vinyl collection finds its way to the ears and eyes of viewers when streaming online, where he is sometimes joined by his four-year-old daughter. And DJ Sweet Tooth, I know that feeling very well, with my little guy often taking over my live streams. So sending much love to you both. And excited, super excited to have you in the mix for 1212s. This will officially fall into the number 71 slot, being mix number 71. So we are nearing that 100 mark, getting closer to the end of this beloved project. So definitely stay tuned. Some more super dope DJs in the mix in weeks to come. Right now, though, it is time to hear from the legendary DJ Sweet Tooth. Turn those speakers all the way up. Mix number 71 of 1212s. Let's go.

a freak. Like if food prices ain't high enough, you trying to make things more tough. What frustration send you off? You think it's soft in a ghetto?

1212's episode 92, as heard across Australia, with thanks to the Community Radio Network. This is yours truly, DJ D, hopping on the mic one last time to back announce the 12-inch vinyl records that DJ Sweet Tooth, hailing out of California, San Francisco to be precise, has just thrown down. So he kicked it all off with some Lipstick, JM Black Shout, and then followed by some Glenn Ricks, I've Been Waiting For You. DJ Duckcombe, The Disco Mix is what you heard. Followed by some Kid Creole and the Coconuts with I'm Corrupt. It was the IDJUT Boys edit. And then thereafter, some Max Sedgley with Happy. Followed by some First Touch and Bebo Funk. And that was called Stardust. Thereafter, it was some Ed Wizard and Disco Double D with Stella Dub. And then some Camaro Orchestra with Natio Africa. The Jubert Singers followed with Stand On The Word. It was the Patchworks remix. Then some Beat Fanatic with Planet Earth and in brackets Make It Equal. LNTG followed at the number 10 slot with I Don't Like Acid. Then a vinyl 12-inch record number 11 and 12 were some Daniel T with Trinidad Trouble, and then The Whispers with Keep On Loving Me. Now, he's given us an extra one. You will hear a little bit of Al Sunny with Open Up Your Eyes, and that is the Patchworks Disco Remix. Once again, sending big ups and much love going out to DJ Sweet Tooth. Thank you so much for taking the time to get in the mix for 1212's mix number 71. As always, you can catch any past episodes and past mixes on our Mixcloud under 1212. That's 1200TWELVES. And be sure to follow DJ Sweet Tooth online, not just on social media, but do check him out on Twitch for some super dope live streaming from the legend himself. All right, well, thank you for tuning into another one. Yours truly signing out, as we always do around this time, sending you much love and also wishing you a wonderful week to come.

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9: 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We're here to stand. 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
10: Hey, my name is Shay, and I'm from Murat Bay. I like to rap this gangster way. I like to play footy, that's what I do. I like to kick a lot of goals with my shoe. I like to pump the beats with my crew. Around these streets, that's what I do.
11: My name is Teray and they call me Lil T. I got two brothers, Scott and Lil T. I live away at Villa, my dog's a thriller. And that's what I got to say, so stay out of my way.
12: My name is Tula, I live at Dundee. I do stuff for my, she respect me.
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5: Hello, I'm Declan Hazelhurst and welcome to Rave FM, the dance music program of the Central West. Our first two songs tonight are Skrillex Fine Day Anthem from 2023, followed by London Boys London Nights from 1988. London Boys were a British duo based in Hamburg, Germany, that consisted of Edom Ephraim and Dennis Fuller. They found success in the UK, Ireland and Europe during the late 1980s as a result of their songs London Nights, Requiem, Harlem Desire, My Love, Freedom, Chapel of Love and Several Lovers performing on the charts.

It was the 1988 London Boys song London Nights. Our next two songs are Kygo and Ella Henderson, Here For You from 2015, followed by Stacey Q, We Connect from 1986. Kyrre Gøvaldal, better known as Kygo, is a Norwegian music producer from Bergen. He is known for numerous singles such as Here For You, It Ain't Me, First Time, Kids In Love, and many more. Stacey Lynn Swain, known professionally as Stacey Q, is an American singer and actress from Fullerton, California. She is known in multiple countries for the songs Two of Hearts, We Connect, Insecurity, Music Out of Bounds, Don't Make a Fool of Yourself, I Love You, and Give You All My Love, among others.

There was the 1986 Stacey Q song We Connect. Our next two songs are Steps 2001 cover version of Diana Ross Chain Reaction, followed by Bass Lovers United Forever Is Over from 2011. Steps are a British dance pop group from London consisting of Lee Latchford Evans, Claire Richards, Lisa Scott Lee, who would later go on to create the 2005 song Electric, Faye Tozer, and Ian Watkins. They are known in the United Kingdom, Ireland, Europe, and Australia, and of course New Zealand, for songs including but not limited to 5, 6, 7, 8, Last Thing on My Mind, One for Sorrow, Heartbeat, Tragedy, Deeper Shade of Blue, It's the Way You Make Me Feel, Chain Reaction, and many more. Bass Lovers United was a German hands-up duo that consisted of Matthias Dunkelmeier and Martin Brandl. Based in Munich, Bavaria, they are known for the songs Insanity, I Can't Dance, Get Back, Double Decker, Forever Is Over, Drunken, Falling in Love, and numerous other singles.

0: There was the 2011 Bass Lovers United song Forever Is Over. And from one bass artist to another, well, in name only, that is Bass Hunter's well-known 2006 song Dota, followed by Ian Asher and Fantagram Blackout Days from 2025. Jonas Erik Altberg, known professionally as Bass Hunter, is a Swedish Eurodance singer and record producer from Halmstad, Holland. He is known for the songs Welcome to Rainbow, Boten Anna, Dota, Now You're Gone, All I Ever Wanted, Angel in the Night, and many more. Ian Asher is an American singer, record producer, and remixer from Southern California. He is known for composing and recording numerous club bangers such as God on the Weekend, Feel the Same, Right Now, Touch Me, Moonlight, Shake, Shake, Never Leave You, No Way, Blackout Days, and Constellations, among several others.
1: Det är det enda ni gör på dagarna. Ni sitter där med en trill och spelar Dota.

That was the 2025 Ian Asher song, Blackout Days. Our next two songs are Paul Van Dyke, For an Angel from 1994, although not released professionally until 1998, though it was recorded in 1994, followed by the Pet Shop Boys' 1987 song, It's a Sin. Matthias Paul, known professionally as Paul Van Dyke, is a German disc jockey, record producer and remixer from Eisenhüttenstadt, Brandenburg. He is known for catchy club hits including Beautiful Place, Forbidden Fruit, For an Angel, Another Way, We Are Alive, Nothing But You, Time of Our Lives, Crush, The Other Side, and many others. Pet Shop Boys are a British synth-pop duo from London consisting of Neil Tennant and Chris Lowe.

That was the 1987 Pet Shop Boys song, It's a Sin. Our next two songs are Rick Astley, Together Forever, also from 1987, followed by Tom Craft, Brainwashed, from 2003. Richard Paul Astley is a British singer, songwriter and, yeah, radio disc jockey from Newton Le Willows, Lancashire. In addition to You Know What, which spawned a blatant internet meme, which it's too obvious to say, he is known for other songs such as Together Forever, Whenever You Need Somebody, When I Fall in Love, She Wants to Dance with Me, Take Me to Your Heart, and many more. Thomas Bruckner, better known as Tom Craft, was a German disc jockey and producer from Regensburg, Bavaria. He was known for the songs This Is No House, The Circle, The Mission, Punk to Funk, Versus, Overdose, Loneliness, Inner Light, Another World, Broadsword Calling Danny Boy, and many more.

So it was the 2003 Tom Craft song Brainwashed, or as the kids call it these days, Brain Rot. I'm just kidding. Anyway, our next two songs are John the Whistler, I'm in Love from 2000, followed by Camel Fat Breathe from 2018. Umberto Carli, known professionally as John the Whistler, is a Danish Eurodance singer known for the songs I'm in Love and Tell Me. Camel Fat, that's fat with a PH, is a British disc jockey and music production duo consisting of Dave Whelan and Mike Descala. Based in Liverpool, Merseyside, they are known for the songs Shot Away, Achilles, Coca-Cola, I'm sorry, Simply Cola, it's Cola without the Simply, Bugged Out, Panic Room, Breathe, Be Someone, Hypercolor, and many more. No matter

All right, we are out of time for tonight. We're going to finish off by playing the 2020 Galantis song, Only a Fool. I'm Declan Hazelhurst, and from everyone at 2MCE and Rave FM, goodbye.

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1: 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Some men you just can't reach. So you get what we had here last week, which is the way he wants it. Well, he gets it. I don't like it.

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1: They started in slave ships.
2: 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It seems inconceivable until you reflect that for 200 years ships sailed carrying cargoes of slaves.
3: Men, men, be non-violent. In the face of the violence that we've been experiencing for the past 400 years, is actually doing our people a disservice. In fact, it's a crime.
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Next song that we'd like to sing for you this evening is a ballad. 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It was initially recorded as a rock song, but we thought maybe with Joffa playing it on the 12-string guitar, this song now has more meaning. It's called When Will You Fall For Me?

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1: Good morning, I'm David Cameron. An investigation is underway after three people died following a head-on crash in Sydney's south this morning. Police say two vehicles collided on Rocky Point Road at Sans Souci around 12:30. They say a white Audi sedan collided with a Camry, which landed on its roof. The male driver of the Audi died at the scene, as did the driver and a passenger in the Camry. A crime scene has been established. Federal and state leaders of two major political parties will rally their troops as an election looms large. Victorian Labor and Liberal faithful will gather in Melbourne today for meetings ahead of the November state election. Prime Minister Anthony Albanese and opposition leader Angus Taylor are expected to attend. Polling gives the Victorian coalition a slight edge over Labor on a two-party preferred basis as support for One Nation rises. The Foreign Minister of the Democratic Republic of Congo says the authorities are ramping up efforts to educate communities affected by the Ebola outbreak after angry relatives set fire to a hospital where a family member had died. Health workers had refused to release the body because of potential contamination. Jean Kaseya is the Director General of Africa's Centres for Disease Control and Prevention.
2: It's really unfortunate to have a young person who passed on due to this disease. We need to know and we need to make it clear to people that they cannot, when someone passed on, they cannot take the body and do what they were doing in the past. Now we need to have the dignified funerals without touching the body.
1: Foreign ministers attending a NATO meeting in Sweden are trying to get clarity on US military commitments in Europe after President Donald Trump said he was sending 5,000 troops to Poland. The announcement came after the United States had cancelled a large training exercise in Poland and said it was pulling thousands of troops out of Germany. The shift was welcomed by the NATO Secretary General Mark Rutte, who said the alliance would also discuss the Israeli-US war with Iran.
3: The whole situation with Iran, the Strait of Hormuz, the freedom of navigation at this moment basically seriously being under threat there is an issue we will no doubt also touch upon today. I know many of us are very worried about the situation, and I know that many countries have already pre-positioned very important military equipment close to theater, so to see how we collectively can help in the next phase.
1: Almost 57 years on from tragedy, a regional community will remember the lives lost when a vehicle carrying people to a school fete was swept away in floodwaters. Lewis Donaldson has the details.
4: The Billabong Creek tragedy of 1969 resulted in the loss of three lives, deeply affecting the New South Wales town of Parkes and exposing the need for organised emergency response capability. On that day, a local shopkeeper who overheard police calling for help on the radio rushed to the scene in his tinny, where he helped to save the lives of seven people. The event prompted the creation of the Parkes Rescue Squad. Today, New South Wales SES are gathering to officially open the town's new SES unit headquarters nearly

0: six decades on.
1: Sport, and in the NRL, Canterbury Bankstown has won its first game in six matches, defeating the Melbourne Storm 30 points to 20 in Sydney. In the AFL, Fremantle claimed a club record 10th win in a row. The Dockers downed St Kilda by 30 points in Perth, 104 to 74. Richmond beat Essendon 74 to 56.
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1: Good morning, I'm David Cameron. An investigation is underway after three people died following a head-on crash in Sydney's south this morning. Police say two vehicles collided on Rocky Point Road at Sanssouci around 12:30. They say a white Audi sedan collided with a Camry which landed on its roof. The male driver of the Audi died at the scene, as did the driver and a passenger in the Camry. A crime scene has been established. A diphtheria vaccination program is underway in WA amid rising infections. The state's Department of Health is calling for federal funding to roll out vaccinations and treatments. Speaking to the ABC, WA's Director of Communicable Disease Control, Dr. Paul Armstrong, says most cases are in the Kimberley, with the Pilbara and Goldfields also seeing cases.
2: We've probably got around 18,000 people in those three regions, Aboriginal people, who are the ones that are at the highest risk. And there's a lot more other non-Aboriginal people, of course, in those regions.
1: The World Health Organization has raised its risk assessment for the Ebola outbreak in the Democratic Republic of the Congo to very high, although it says the global risk remains low. Provincial authorities in the DRC's worst affected province have banned funeral gatherings. The WHO says it thinks the current outbreak has caused almost 750 cases with 177 deaths. Dr. Otim Patrick Ramadan from the WHO African region says it's important to identify suspected cases.
3: We've seen a progressive increase in the number of the suspected cases, but it's also a good thing in an Ebola outbreak when you are picking suspected cases, because it helps you to pick out the suspected cases from the community, and if they get confirmed, then you would have moved them out of the community and put them in isolation. That helps to stop the transmission.
1: US Director of National Intelligence Tulsi Gabbard has joined the growing list of high-profile departures from Donald Trump's cabinet after she announced she's resigning to support her husband. The 45-year-old has told President Trump she's decided to give up her post to help her husband, who's battling a rare form of bone cancer. The resignation comes after the departures of National Security Advisor Mike Waltz and the firings of the Department of Homeland Security Secretary Kristi Noem and Attorney General Pam Bondi. The contributions of volunteer broadcasters will be recognised today at the National Ethnic and Multicultural Broadcasters Council conference in Brisbane. The event is advocating for media diversity and multiculturalism. Membership and Engagement Coordinator Chad Phillips says it's important to recognise the role of ethnic and multicultural broadcasters.
4: A lot of times the majority of the community broadcasters, they're doing it out of their own time. They're volunteers. And so they've spoken to their community, their diasporas, and they want to tell a story and they want to be a voice that unfortunately doesn't get said too much in mainstream media.
1: Sport, and in the NRL, Canterbury Bankstown has won its first game in six matches, defeating the Melbourne Storm 30 points to 20 in Sydney. Bulldogs coach Cameron Seraldo says injuries at the start of the season have pulled the team together.
5: We've had a few injuries over this opening period, but that's created opportunities for AJ Jones, Jack and Jed Reardon, and we're really, really proud of those guys that are coming in and debuting, coming through our pathway system, and big part of our future.
1: In the AFL, wins for Fremantle and Richmond.
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1: 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And hey, if you're out on the roads,

have to be on 23FM, wouldn't you? And don't forget those Barnsley tour dates. We're looking at the 3rd, 4th, 6th, 7th, 23rd and the supplementary number. Hey, we'll check them out later. Right now, let's bring the mood back a step with a good time. Classic.

there. You're on 23FM, and you know the hottest way to look cool this summer is in any of our official 23FM station gear. We got t-shirts, singlets, sun hats, orthopedic sandals in a huge range of black. All you got to do to score one is spot Dangerous Dan, who's out and about in the FM Super Summer Turbo Beach Cruiser. Just look for yellow Mazda without rego plates, and you could be a winner right here on 23FM. Speaking of winners, here's a little lady making big waves over.

0: man, it sounds so good. Can't wait for the English language version. Let's go to the lines. Hello.
1: Oh, g'day, it's Wayne here. Why don't you play more Australian music?
0: Wayne, we just rolled out 5 in a row.
1: Oh, I must have missed them. I don't listen to the radio.
0: All right, Wayne, just for you, let's hear them all one more time.
1: Will I win anything?
0: Afraid not.
1: Sunhead?
0: Uh-uh.
1: Ever

Absolutely. 23 FM, turn it on, lock it on. We give you the non-stop blend of good time, classic rock and golden old chart busting memories in the one breath. And I'm just going to keep talking like this till I get fainter and fainter and you can hardly hear me. And then all of a sudden I'll get loud again and then just sort of fade off into the background. But I won't go away. Oh, no. Hey, I don't like to bring my political beliefs.

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1: Good morning, I'm David Cameron. Federal and state leaders of two major political parties will rally their troops as an election looms large. Victorian Labor and Liberal Faithful will gather in Melbourne today for respective annual conferences ahead of the November state election. Recent polling gives the Victorian Coalition a slight edge over Labor on a two-party preferred basis as support for One Nation rises. Sydney's Vivid Festival got underway last night. Visitors to the city are being urged to use public transport due to road closures in the CBD. The nighttime festival runs for 3 weeks and attracts millions of people. Evening light rail services aren't running between Circular Quay and Town Hall for pedestrian safety, but check timetables for bus, train and ferry services. The World Health Organization has raised the risk of the Ebola virus turning into a national outbreak in the Democratic Republic of Congo to very high. Scientists at Oxford University in England are working to develop a vaccine for the rare strain at the centre of the current outbreak. It's based on the same technology used in the COVID pandemic. A common cold virus has been genetically modified to teach the body's immune system to recognise and fight off Ebola instead. Professor Andrew Pollard from the Oxford Vaccine Group says they're moving quickly.
2: The urgency is because there's a very large outbreak rumbling on at the moment. It's very hard to control with current public health measures. We certainly hope that they do, but if not, we want to be in a position to be able to get vaccines into the country within the next month or two to be able to then respond to the outbreak.
1: The US Director of National Intelligence, Tulsi Gabbard, has announced her resignation. She said she was stepping down to support her husband, who has been diagnosed with a rare form of bone cancer. Ms. Gabbard, a former Democrat, will remain in the job until the end of next month. The BBC's Bernd de Busman is in Washington.
3: Prior to coming into her role as Director of National Intelligence, she was always seen as someone who was very reluctant to involve the U.S. in military entanglements overseas. She's a veteran of the Iraq War, and like many veterans of that war and the war in Afghanistan, she was kind of weary of foreign interventions with no clear end goal. And that's something she had expressed quite a lot when she was a Democrat, but she seems to have switched around and then became a very loyal supporter of President Trump in the last few years.
1: Two of Australia's top female writers are in regional Victoria today. Echuca is hosting a Stella Day Out literary event, which is being attended by Stella Prize-listed writers Sophie Laguna and Deborah Dank. Speaking to National Radio News, Education Officer Amy Green says these events are about reaching women who may have paused their writing careers.
4: There is this big gap in terms of writing, especially for women's writing careers, around the time that they're 30 and 40 and would be raising their children. So we really want to nurture those kind of older audiences as well.
1: Sport, and in the AFL, Richmond beat Essendon 74-56. Fremantle claimed a club record 10th win in a row, downing St Kilda by 30 points in Perth, 104-74. Puts the Dockers at the top of the table, but Sydney will be looking to take back number one spot when they play Geelong today.
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0: A Queensland man has been charged after an anti-terrorism investigation for allegedly encouraging acts of violence online. A search warrant was executed in Bowenville, northwest of Toowoomba yesterday. It's alleged a 48-year-old man used an encrypted social media platform to encourage acts of violence against political institutions here and overseas. He's been charged with one count of using a carriage service to menace, harass or cause offence, which carries a maximum penalty of 5 years in jail. He's expected to appear before Warwick Magistrates Court today. An investigation is underway after three people died following a head-on crash in Sydney's south this morning. Police say two vehicles collided on Rocky Point Road at Sanssouci around 12:30. They say a white Audi sedan collided with a Camry which landed on its roof. The male driver of the Audi died at the scene, as did both occupants of the Camry. A crime scene has been established and traffic is being diverted. The World Health Organization has raised its risk assessment for the Ebola outbreak in the Democratic Republic of the Congo to very high, although it says the global risk remains low. Scientists at Oxford University are working to develop a vaccine for the rare strain of Ebola at the centre of the current outbreak in Central Africa. It's based on the same technology used in the COVID pandemic. Here's the BBC's James Gallagher.
1: Scientists at the University of Oxford say they have made an experimental vaccine, which they're testing, and that the Serum Institute of India is lined up to mass produce it. This new vaccine has been developed in the same way the Oxford team made their COVID vaccine. It uses a highly adjustable technology that can be tweaked to match different diseases. During the pandemic, it was loaded with the genetic code from the COVID virus. This time, it's been prepared with code from the Bundibugyo species of Ebola.
0: Almost 50 years on from tragedy, a regional community will today remember the lives lost when a vehicle carrying people to a school fete was swept away in floodwaters. Lewis Donaldson has the details.
2: The Billabong Creek tragedy of 1969 resulted in the loss of three lives, deeply affecting the New South Wales town of Parkes and exposing the need for organised emergency response capability. On that day, a local shopkeeper who overheard police calling for help on the radio rushed to the scene in his tinny, where he helped to save the lives of seven people. The event prompted the creation of the Parkes Rescue Squad. Today, New South Wales SES are gathering to officially open the town's new SES unit headquarters nearly six decades on.
0: Sport, and in the NRL, Canterbury Bankstown has won its first game in six matches, defeating the Melbourne Storm 30 points to 20 in Sydney. Bulldogs coach Cameron Seraldo says injuries at the start of the season have pulled the team together.
3: We've had a few injuries over this opening period, but that's created opportunities for AJ Jones, Jack and Jed Ridden, and we're really, really proud of those guys that are coming in and debuting, coming through our pathway system, and big part of our future.
0: And today's A-League Men's Soccer Grand Final will be the first played in New Zealand. Auckland FC hosts Sydney FC. The home side finished the season third on the table, beating Melbourne City and Adelaide on the road to today's title match.
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quit on me now after so long. You and me together, that's right, we belong. I know we'll have bad times, nothing seems fair, but what the hell's gonna happen when I find you not there?

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1: Good morning, I'm David Cameron. Police say they were trying to speak to a man in Sydney's south shortly before he was killed in a triple fatal car crash. Officers responding to a concern for welfare call attended a home in Gymea Bay just before 12:30 this morning. A 42-year-old man left the scene in a white Audi, which a short time later rolled over a concrete barrier onto a Toyota sedan at Sanssouci. The Audi driver and two occupants of the other vehicle died at the scene. Police investigations are continuing. A diphtheria vaccination program's underway in WA amid rising infections. The state's Department of Health is calling for federal funding to roll out vaccinations and treatments. Speaking to the ABC, WA's Director of Communicable Disease Control, Dr. Paul Armstrong, says most cases are in the Kimberley, with the Pilbara and Goldfields also seeing cases.
2: We've probably got